0: And now we have Gunnysack Annie and J.D. Mason come up. And this is exciting, but I heard them sing at a beautiful ice cave in Kastner in the Eastern Alaska Range. It was so wonderful just to hear the music fill that cave. And that was very memorable for me. And I'm thrilled to introduce them. They've been singing together for 10 years. They rise up from the Eastern Alaska Range, and they bring a delightful homemade mix of country rock and folk, and you'll really enjoy them. I want to give a few shout-outs to our sponsors, including Latitude 65, Ursa Major Distillery, Good Cannabis, Ivory Jacks, Toy Quest, Alaska Waste, Music March, and Sound Reinforcement Specialists, who are also doing an amazing job on the sound. Sina Anahita, I also want to thank, who donated the beautiful logo with a salmon, with a fish, actually, that is on the a t-shirt. I wanted to note our amazing artisan vendors here in this beautiful space through the Esther Community Association. And I really want to thank our volunteers, the Fairbanks Folk Fest board members and the community members who are helping with so many different things. And, of course, the performers. I'm just thrilled to be here and to enjoy this beautiful music. And it brings back my memories of the ice cave, even though it was much cooler in the ice cave than it is today. This was some years ago. So beautiful. I wanted to ask, what makes music on your head? Oh, I had a band. Okay, they're ready. Yay.
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3: Check, check, check.
1: We're in for the mountains today and yesterday. This is J.D. Mason. I'm Gunnysack Annie. During the day, I'm Annie. And during the day, he's Jeff. We came up from the Eastern Alaska Range, Black Rapids. We've got a music fest happening down there, jamming at the rapids, July 3rd and 4th.
3: Yeah,
1: you're invited to join us. Thank you. So we're going to do two original songs here and one cover song. You ready, Jeff?
3: I'm ready.
1: This is a true story, except when it's not. No.

0: Oh, that's a true story, I'll tell you.
1: Can I get a little more of my vocal?
0: Thank you. Thank you very much. Melody, thank you. Part of the story. You're all part of that story. This is a Delbert McClinton song called Two More Bottles of Wine.

0: Oh, Delbert, thanks for writing that song.
1: Thanks, guys.
0: Thank you, everybody. Well, this is another true story, a homemade song. We sang in an ice cave or two. Whew. How you doing, Jeff?
1: Good. Yourself?
0: Good. All right.
1: Nice day.
0: Here we go. It's called Bittersweet, a little signature song. It's about putting purple in your hair and such. Okay, go.

0: Thank you very much. Have a great day. Thank you, FolkFest, for doing all the work. And don't forget, Happy Birthday America, jamming at the Rapids at Black Rapids, July 3rd and 4th. We'll see you there. Thank you.
1: Such wonderful music, bringing back the memories of that ice cave and the echoes from there into this space here. Thanks, Annie and JD. Next up, all mixed together with humor and wit. So he's taking the stage next. And I want to send another thank you out to the Fairbanks Folk Fest volunteers and everybody who really makes a difference in making this event happen. It's so wonderful to be here. And I also wanted to note there's awesome food and drink to check out, like Latitude 65, M&T Vietnamese cuisine, stirred up coffee, and Meg's Eats and Treats. And I also want to note that KWRK will be broadcasting this wonderful show on Sunday, June 14th. And I want to note that the Fairbanks Folk Fest relies on donations. And so I encourage every of you to donate however much you'd like. And buy some beautiful t-shirts. So here's a joke. Why did the chicken join the band? Because he had the drumsticks. Well, I guess it's not quite chicken stock yet. But I had to put, he had the drumsticks. It's not quite chicken stock yet, but it's Fairbanks Folk Fest time. So Michael Stackhouse.
2: Got no guitar at this point. There we go. So I'm going to start out with the first song I ever sang in public. My mom taught me to sing this song when I was a little boy. My grandmother played piano over at the Grange Hall in Ada, Ohio. Oh, Ada, Ohio is the home of Ohio Northern University. And Ohio Northern University's mascot is the Nanook. So here I am, all these years later. Anyway, after I got done singing this song, everybody in the Grange Hall clapped. There might have been 25, maybe 30 people there. And it scared me. And I went running back to my mom. And she says, oh, it's okay, Michael. They're making all that noise because they liked you. I was 4 years old. I've been chasing your applause ever since.

So as I mentioned, Grandma was a piano player. She played at the Grange Hall and at the church and for funerals and weddings and birthday parties and gave lessons to the kids in the neighborhood. I wrote this song in her honor.

Thank you. So I'm going to play one of my few claims to fame as a singer-songwriter. I wrote this song over 45 years ago after a night at the Howling Dog Saloon. It was shortly after the pipeline was finished. There were a lot of guys still hanging out trying to find one more gig on the pipeline, but there weren't too many girls in town. That particular night, there was probably 80, 90 guys at the Howling Dog and 7 girls. And 2 of them stood in front of me, and I overheard them talking, and that's where this song came from. Now, I entered this song in the 2004 Alaska Public Radio Network Song of the Year contest, but it didn't win. However, it cost me $50 to enter the contest. I did win a $100 gift certificate at a music store in Anchorage, a plastic plaque, a T-shirt, and the right to say, this is the 2004 Alaska Public Radio Network's Regional Alaskana Song of the Year. Well, 2 girls walked in the dog last night, right past me and into the light, and I overheard them talking as they chased the joint. Well, they both looked awful nice to me. I had the best view in the house, personally, but one of them girls was obviously from outside. She wore crisp white jeans that fit real good and a fragrance straight from Hollywood. Her friend wore Carhartt bibs and smelled like off, or was it Cutters? Well,

Thank you, thank you. How we doing? Oh yeah, we can squeeze in. This is about my only other claim to fame as a singer-songwriter. I mentioned earlier when I was emceeing, I performed at the very first Fairbanks Folk Festival, 1987. And my son Colin was 6 weeks old at that time. And he laid on a blanket in front of the stage and I performed for him. 7 years later, he was a violin player. And I asked him if he would learn this song, and I wrote this song for him so that he could play with me up on stage. That was his first public performance, just like this group of kids here that was just a little while ago. And some of you know Colin. He's still performing. He'll be 39 years old here in a week or so. Anyway, I wrote this song so he could play violin with me. This is the Handyman Waltz. Oh, the only other claim to fame I have, this song was on my CD. I gave it to a copy of it to Mike Flynn, who had a program on National Public Radio 2, maybe Folk Sampler. And I know this song has been played on National Public Radio at least 2, maybe 3 times. My big claim to fame.

0: time playing for you. Enjoy the rest of the Folk Festival.
1: Let's give it up for Michael Stackhouse. It's always so much fun to see him play. And also, I've really enjoyed watching his son, Colin Stackhouse, also play. I hear that he loves cats. What's a cat's favorite subject in school? Music. Next we have Pete Bowers coming up, and this is really exciting. Pete Bowers' prior bands include One Size Fits All and Five Buck Fiddle, as well as the Norris Bowers Band. And he has been playing and living here for many, many decades, like over 40 years. He's also going to be playing later in the Honey Bucket String Band. And he just loves Fairbanks, as do I. Fairbanks is just amazing. And he's going to be playing an Americana stew of old-time bluegrass and blues music, along with his son Ryan Bowers and a daughter Aurora Bowers, who have a CD coming out. That's so exciting. A new CD that just came out. So it'd be really you're going to love listening to him play along with his son and daughter. And I want to give another shout out to the Fairbanks Folk Fest volunteers, and the Esther Community Association and KWRK. This is the Fairbanks Folk Fest 38th festival, and they'd love to have another fest. And they're looking for new board members and committing to an average of one meeting a month to help running the summer fest. So if interested, please see a current board member to talk with them. They're wearing yellow bandanas. So I also want to again give a shout out to the Fairbanks Folk Fest sponsors. Gold sponsors include Latitude 65, Ursa Major Distillery, Good Cannabis, Ivory Jacks, Toy Quest, Alaska Waste, Music Mart, and Sound Reinforcement Specialist. And we've all enjoyed the beautiful sound that they've provided here. I enjoyed the beautiful sound they provided on my set as well earlier. So much fun. It really makes a difference. Sina Anahita, I want to offer thanks for her for donating the beautiful logo for the festival that you'll see on the t-shirts. And make sure to enjoy the wonderful food and drinks they have around here, and enjoy the wonderful sunshine. Why do salmon make such great musicians? Because they really know their scales.

0: Fairbanks, playing for the Folk Festival. This is somewhat of a historic moment for me, or an auspicious moment, that I've played with lots of different bands here over the last 30-some years, but this is actually the first time I've ever done a solo song, so it was I thought, yeah, I probably should do that. What the hell? So, anyway, this is an old country blues tune, Mississippi John Hurt, called Payday. Are we good there? Or
1: you wanna... Yep, they're all set.
0: Okay, check one, two, all right. I keep hitting this other microphone here. You know, I notice with these microphones, these sound guys will tell you that if you get some dead air space, that's when you start to get in feedback. And I notice if I get up there and I get my ear up to there, it's a dead air space there. So I avoid that. Okay.

0: All right. Thank you very much. That's a tune I learned a few years ago from a good friend of ours, Ngozi Fields, who came up here many times over the years and now touring nationally, a lot more famous than any of us are. So. Anyway, I guess special surprise for you. I'm sure it's not too much of a surprise for any of you that know our family, but I'm going to bring up Aurora and Ryan. Now we got some real musicians going here. So okay, hey, here we are. You're gonna plug in there. Okay, here you go.
1: And this is yours.
0: Okay, that's mine. Is this okay to plug that in?
2: Yeah, you're good.

0: Okay, so this tune we're going to do is a little tune called Jubilee. It comes from Eastern Kentucky. And we worked up kind of our own arrangement of this. It's on a record that we did a few years ago on the Norris Bowers Band, a little record called Gin Chicken. And we were looking for songs and tunes that we were going to play on this record. And I was trying to decide, well, which one should I do? And Ryan and Aurora both almost simultaneously said, "Dad, you got to do Jubilee." Because they heard this a lot when they were growing up. All right.
1: Pretty good at our simultaneous
0: What's that?
1: Expressions of enthusiasm.
0: Okay, how we start this?
2: Count us off?
0: Oh, yeah. Okay. 1, 2, 3, 4.

0: Thank you very much. Okay, we have fun. All right. So nice to be back here.
1: Okay.
2: Was that our cue?
0: Yeah, she had a...
2: We're done? Okay.
0: We can do one more if you want. Okay. What?
3: So let's hear it for Peep Hours along with Ryan and Aurora with such beautiful family harmonies. Don't forget to check out their CD. And next up, we have Dave Bird's Nagunis, who are playing in honor of David Bird. And they're going to be playing Beat Punk Klezmer. Sounds very intriguing. It's going to be exciting to hear. That'd be really fun. And I encourage you to enjoy the sunshine. I encourage you to check out the food and the drinks. And I want to give a shout out to our sponsors, Latitude 65, Ursa Major Distillery, Good Cannabis, Ivory Jacks, Toy Quest, Alaska Waste, Music Mart, and the Sound Reinforcement Specialists who are providing the wonderful sound. And I want to also again thank all the volunteers who really make this event happen. So they are coming up with a variety of musical instruments here, with clarinet and bass and fiddle and electronic noisemakers. And one question that I have is, what's the most musical bone? A trombone, which they don't have here, but they have lots of other instruments besides the trombone. And another question I have is, why do fluorescent lights hum? Why? Oh, because they forgot the words. So, here's another joke. Do you hear the one about the staccato? Oh, never mind. It's too short.
4: Is that quarter out of there?
3: The awesome food that you can check out include places like M&T Vietnamese Cuisine, Stirred Up Coffee, Makes, Eats, and Treats, and Attitude 65 here. And also check out the vendors. So Terry's Boutique is here, for example, and there's a lot of great vendors all around. Remember that Fairbanks Folk Fest relies on donations, so we welcome you to contribute to the Fairbanks Folk Fest. They are always looking for volunteers and people to join the Fairbanks Folk Fest board. So I'm grateful for all they do to make this event happen. Well, thanks. Dave Bird's Nagunis.
5: Thank you.
1: No, just need monitors.
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I got it.

0: That's it. You want to kill the stuff? Okay.
1: Thank you so much for the wonderful, unique music of Dave Burt's Nagoonies. Next up, we have Deja Vu coming up, and they're old friends who have been playing together for many years, and it'll be so much fun to enjoy their music. They're also going to be playing at the fair if you're interested in checking them out in the fair, too. And that includes Alan Mannion, and Steve Heckman, Jim Wendemiller, and Ron. Soon we'll be welcoming them to the stage. I also wanted to make a few announcements. 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So Fairbanks Open Radio is resistance radio for Alaska. 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For example, programmers, citizen journalists with occasional stories, music shows, and local music shows. Check them out. And I would like to rehear the Fairbanks Folk Fest on June 14th. That'll be kind of fun to go back and listen. And as the Deja Vu players are getting ready, I also wanted to thank Sina Anahita for the wonderful logo with the fish that she donated that are on the T-shirts. And that actually brings up a question. What's the difference between a fish and a piano? What do you think? What's the difference between a fish and a piano? You can't tune a fish.

0: fast.
1: Half-assed, yeah, I'll do it. Don't do something half-assed when you can do a whole ass.
2: Okay, we're not the way I designed it, but
3: test.
2: Okay.
4: Are we ready?
2: Okay.
4: One, two, three, four.

0: You don't want my love.
1: Are you okay, Ron? You're not facing us, so it's...
2: Yeah, I'm gonna move a little bit, so I'm facing you. I was sort of watching.
0: Okay. Give it. Mm-hmm.

0: great.
1: Oh, someone tell
0: way
1: a joke
0: too fast.
2: Never-ending love. That's way down.
0: Wait.

0: a good temper.
1: All right. Well, okay.
2: Hey, thank you very much.
0: Now what are we going to do?
1: Love someone like me.
3: We do love you.
2: Key of E.
1: E minor.

0: We're done.
1: Really?
2: Yep. Thank you very much.
3: Thank you to Deja Vu and our wonderful music. And next up, we have the Lost Lakers with Tim and Karen Foote, Americana and Alaskana, with decades of marriage and music making under their belts. And Eric and George help their songs spring forth from true experiences and love. So welcome to the Lost Lakers. And as they're setting up, Winter, I have a joke for you. Why was music coming from the printer? Because the paper was jamming. I'd like to thank all the volunteers at the Fairbanks Folk Fest who make this event happen. I'd also like to give a shout out to our sponsors, including Latitude 65, who has drinks here too, and Ursa Major Distillery, Good Cannabis, Ivory Jacks, Toy Quest, Alaska Waste, Music Mart, and the Sound Reinforcement Specialists who make all the bands sound great. I want to again thank Sina and Ahita for the wonderful logo that is on the t-shirts, and KWRK, who will be broadcasting Sunday, June 14th. And as a reminder, this is the 38th Fairbanks Folk Fest, and they'd love to have more folk fests, and looking for new board members to join. So come see a current board member to learn more about that. They meet on average one meeting a month, and they help make this event happen. And bring everybody together in this beautiful space that is created by the Esther Community Association.
4: Tell a joke.
3: Another joke. Okay. What makes pirates such good singers?
4: I don't know what.
3: They can really hit the high seas. Also, be sure to check out the awesome food and drinks, including Latitude 65, MNT Vietnamese cuisine, Stir Up Coffee, and Makes Eats and Treats. Remember that the Fairbanks Folk Fest relies on donations as well, so we welcome you to donate to the Fairbanks Folk Fest and help create it. To do that, you can visit the membership table that's right over there.
5: Yeah.
3: Lost Lakers. Woohoo.
5: Yeah. This is an original tune.
6: Check. Here we go.
5: It's an original tune we wrote about Tim's 1954 Ford Fairlane, and we're singing to his younger self.
7: One, two, three.

0: It's all gonna work out, you guys. At least that's what I told myself.
1: This next song is not an original of ours. It's a John Prine off his last album. We just love it. It's called Summer's End, and this one's for Galen.
0: One, two, three.

0: Thank you. Fairbanks, we love you dearly. From the bottom of our hearts.
1: Yes,
0: we really do.
1: We do. This is a Fairbanks band, people. Okay, one more. One more. Oh, we're done?
2: Okay.
1: Done? Thanks so much.
3: One more or that no more? That X is done. Yeah, sorry.
4: Let's hear it for the Los Lakers. Woohoo! Fusion. And coming up, we have Common Deer, old-time folk fusion. And they're working on a recording now, actually. So it'll be Brooks, Nick, Jake, and George. Common Deer. Now, talking about deer, just recently, a few days ago, I played music with reindeer surrounding me at Running Reindeer Ranch, and that was so much fun. It was just wonderful. Oh, and I have a joke. What do reindeer and rivers have in common? Besides the fact that they start with the letter R. It's really fun to watch them run by. So, yeah, that was really fun at Running Reindeer Ranch. I wanted to give a shout to the sponsors. Latitude 65, Ursa Major Distillery, Good Cannabis, Ivory Jacks, Toy Quest, Alaska Waste, Music Mart, and the Sound Reinforcement Specialists. And also I want to thank the Fairbanks Folk Fest volunteers. Make sure to check out the vendors and the food all around and enjoy the beautiful sunshine and the beautiful music from Common Deer. Also want to give a shout out to Sina Anahita who donated the logo for the fest. And KWRK will hopefully be actually sharing, streaming the Folk Fest on the 14th, or playing the Folk Fest on the 14th of June.
5: All right.
4: Let's hear it for Common Deer. Woo-hoo.
5: Thanks. How's everybody doing? We're Common Deer.

0: is clear enough.
1: All right, thank you. What
2: a, this one's crackling real bad. I'm not really sure.
0: Yeah, but that's the banjos and quite a lot of crackle.
2: Which one?
0: That would be the one. That one's coming through a little crackly.
1: This one?
0: Yeah.
1: What do you want to do?
2: It was kind of interrupted, so you're probably good.
1: You guys know what two banjos around a guitar player is called? I think it's called Texas Headphones.
2: Yep. Esther Headphones.
1: Esther Headphones?
2: Yeah.
1: Let's go with that.
2: It's called Esther Headphones.

0: No, I want to walk him through.
1: Oh, wait, don't fall. What?
0: Don't slip.
1: Okay, sure.
0: She's gonna tell you.

0: Talk about and then make an announcement.
1: Hello, can you all hear me, please? Okay, fantastic. We need to clear space for an ambulance. So if you can either move to that side of the field or kind of cram over, sorry, I'm very out of breath, towards the food trucks, that would be wonderful. We need to get an ambulance through that area to the very back. If you all can start moving, that would be amazing. Thank you.
2: So thank you so much to Commandeer for playing. And next up we have Jazam, the wonderful, jazzy, metrosexual, fun, international swing band. And they actually are just fresh from the Spinard Music Festival. As they were saying, they're not so fresh from the Spinard Music Festival that they just came from. And they also perform at Ivory Jack's at the open mic there. And on Tuesdays, which is happening actually this coming Tuesday. I'm actually going to run off and move my stuff for a second, and I'll be back.
3: So I need an instrument mic.
4: I will. Instrument mic, gotcha.
5: Hey,
2: we are
5: set up. We're
2: just saying.
6: We just got some things. On the highway, we were down at the Spinard Fest, Jazz Fest. We got to play for 4 hours yesterday. I want to thank Kevin and everybody on sound. I see Josh out there. What up, what up? All you vendors out there, hope you're having a good day.

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0: I'll just look at people for solos.
1: Are we ready?
2: Yeah.
1: Okay. Ready? Okay.

0: We're Dazam.
1: How's the monitor situation?
2: Great. That's great. Yeah. Okay. Ready? Yeah. Okay. One, two, three, four.

0: Oh, merci beaucoup.
1: Check your mic. Check
2: your mic. Ooh.
3: We got one more for you. Thank you. We're Jazam.
0: Jazam.

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0: Hello, can you hear me out there? Hi, everybody. We're back. My name is Lori. I'm going to be your MC for the next couple of hours. And my very first group that I get to practice on, I'd like to introduce Ice Jam. When I say your name, please raise your hand because I'm not sure I know who's who. We have Kate Sunwood on bass, Sarah Garland on the hammered dulcimer, Skip Nadler on guitar, and Seth Danielson on banjo. Ooh, you got some fans out there. While they're getting set up there, a little trivia about this band. Seth thinks his first time performing here at the Folk Festival was 1993, maybe? 93, 94? This band has been playing together every week since 1997. They have a couple of CDs out, and they would like you to know that they will be performing at the Music in the Garden event on July 30th. Are we ready? All right, please welcome Ice Jam.
3: 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This soundtrack tune is just going to be in honor of Sonny Rollins.

0: Thank you.
1: So I learned a new terminology recently. Somebody talked about a song crush. So we're going to do a very fast song crush. We're at 3 minutes.
2: All right.
1: We just do this one then? Okay, then maybe this one not so fast. We're at 3 minutes. Okay.

0: Thank you.
1: Thank you very
0: so
1: much.
0: So we are supposed to play at the Midnight Sun Festival on June 20 if they ever get a schedule. And we're also playing Music in the Garden 7:30 to 8:30 on Thursday, July 30. We're Ice Jam. Thank you.
2: Third song, yep. Third song, copy that. You want to be front and center?
3: Sure thing.
2: Sounds good.
3: Any of these spoken mics good?
4: Let's try to use this one.
5: Sorry,
4: just trying to get this stuff out of
5: your
4: way.
5: Ian, is this live? Can I make it? Okay. Okay, everybody. While he's getting set up, I'd like to read a couple of sponsor names, give a couple of quick announcements. We want to give a special shout out to our Gold Star sponsors. Lat 65, Ursa Major Distillery, Good Cannabis, Ivory Jacks, Toy Quest, Alaska Waste, Music Mart, and Sound Reinforcement Specialists, who are doing an amazing job. If you like the way it sounds, give them a shout out, please. They're awesome. We couldn't do this without them. Thank you, Josh and friends. Other thanks, Sina Inahita, for donating the beautiful logo for this festival. Are we ready to start? Okay, and this is Eric Gephardt.
6: Testing, testing, testing, testing.
5: Testing, testing. Okay, if I tell him about you, okay. Sorry, I didn't want to step on him. His genre is folk, rock, and a little bit of Alaskana. He considers himself a songwriter, storyteller. This is his fifth year performing here at the Folk Fest. He was born and raised here in Fairbanks, and he's been performing for 30 years. Please welcome Eric Gephardt.
6: All right, this first song is called Glory Days.

That's so. This one's called Love, I Come to You. I heard you in the distance, singing songs that I don't know. Dusting off the echoes of a time passed long ago. Your voice fell like a feather from a bird upon the blue.

0: rehearse that, and then we can both cancel our reply both.
1: Ladies and gentlemen, joining me on this song is Helen Graves.
2: Test, test. Testing. Hello.
1: This one's called Blackbird.

0: nice.
1: Helen Graves, ladies and gentlemen. I'm Eric Gebhardt. That was our set. I hope you enjoyed it.
2: Hello, Folk Fest. Does anybody know whose dog this is? It's real cute. Found him wandering around. Come find us at the tent. And next up, we have Madeline. Beautiful ukulele music. She's going to play some originals for you.

0: Okay, while she's warming up over there, everyone, I'd like to introduce you to Madeline. She plays the ukulele, obviously. She's a singer-songwriter. Her genres are folk and pop music. She's been performing for about 20 years, and she thinks this is her fourth time. She's originally from Portland, Oregon, and she now lives in Fairbanks. Everyone, welcome Madeline.
1: Thank you. This is my song for Fairbanks.

0: Thank you.
1: Will that be into the bass?
2: Yeah. Yeah.
1: Okay.
2: Yeah,
1: gotcha.
0: Right.
1: Okay.

0: Thank you so much. Thanks, Folk Fest. How am I doing on time?
1: One more song.
0: Oh, okay. I'll do a quick one. Awesome. I thought I was done. Well, thanks so much. Before I have to run off stage, thank you, Folk Fest, and hope you guys are having a really great night. Okay.

0: Thank you.
1: Woo! Wasn't that wonderful? Give it up for Madeline. Nice job, Madeline. We'll give you a couple minutes here for this next group to set up. While they're getting ready, I will tell you a little bit about them. This is Ryan Bowers in the Brain Trust next to me here getting ready. We have Ryan Bowers on guitar and vocals. Heidi Christensen's going to be playing banjo. Margaret Rensdell, hope I'm saying that correctly.
2: Got it, sorry.
1: Rensdell Green, am I saying that right? She's going to be singing. She's a vocalist. We have Eric Barker on keys and vocals, and Andrew Sheets on drums. This group has been together since 2013, I believe. Ryan's been playing for 20 years. This group is going to be playing at the Botanical Gardens on Thursday, June 11th at 7:30 p.m. So if you like what you hear today, you can go check them out.
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5: Yeah. Is this visible?
3: Yeah.
5: Can you get closer? Okay. I can.
3: Yep.
5: It's right.
3: Yeah. For me, yeah.
5: Okay.

0: Thank you. We are Ryan Bowers and the Brain Trust. Here is a new one.
1: Sounds good to me.
0: All good. Ready? Okay. All right. This is our newest original called Searching for Your Apparition. Hi. 1, 2, 3, 4.

one over kind of three over the course of three co-writing sessions in three different autumns with my friend Emily Moran out of Michigan. Song is good. And so we got one more song for you guys quick. This is this song is going to be on our upcoming album called Good Guys. And if you want to see more of us, we are going to be playing on Thursday the 11th, this coming week, at the Botanical Gardens. We're Ryan Bowers and the Brain Trust. Thank you. This is called Heroes, Let Me Down. One, two, three, four.

Thank you. We're Ryan Rouse of the Brain Trust. Stick around for lots more awesome music at the Folk Fest.

0: All right, give it up for Ryan Bowers and the Brain Trust. Weren't they awesome?
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0: 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Schedules are available in the merch tent if you'd like more information. They're always in need of money for licensing, rent, and equipment. They always need volunteers, so if you've always been interested in the radio industry, you can talk to them. They're looking for programmers, citizen journalists with occasional stories, and musicians, and they would love to find a local musician who would like to become a producer and possibly feature a group or band or soloist of the month. So if you think that could be you, go talk to the nice folks over there at the Big Tent. We'll be back in a couple minutes. Please welcome Aurora Kreiner. Am I saying that right? She's been performing for 2 to 3 years, but you guys aren't going to believe how old she is. She is 15 years old. I believe she might be one of the youngest performers at our Folk Fest. She's from Eagle River, Alaska. She plays guitar and sings. These are all original songs. She is a singer-songwriter. She will be performing at the Alaska State Fair in Palmer on August 29th. She's been writing and playing guitar since she was 11 or 12. Please welcome Aurora.

That song was called Who We Are. I wrote it a couple months ago. If you like my music, you can follow me on Instagram at Aurora Kreiner. My family's right here. They've got a QR code and my name on the front. So a few days ago, find it there. This song I actually wrote like a few days ago because I was convinced I needed a new song. So this is called Fly Away.

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My vocal coach told me to write something that I was actually passionate about. So I chose to write about women's rights.

0: Thank you so much. And can we give a hand to the Fairbanks Folk Fest for having me? Thank you.
1: You're good to unplug.
2: Nice job.
3: 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Okay, give us a couple minutes to set up and I'll be back.
1: DI1 is keys. DI2 is guitar. Instrument 2 is cello. We're doing vocals 2 and vocals 3.

0: Que fez um pitone.
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0: All right, we are ready for our next group. This is Golden Heart. We have Helen on guitar and piano, Amy on cello, Kaylin's playing guitar and piano. They're also going to do some vocals. This is their second time playing together. Helen and Amy are from Esther, and Kaylin is a recent transplant to Esther. They'll be playing a few original songs plus a cover song. Introducing Golden Heart.
1: Thank you.

That's an original by Kaylin. 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Keep it nice and mellow for you today. 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

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It's fun to see so many fun faces out there, familiar friends. Okay, we'll play one more, and then we'll get out of here on time, I think. This one is because our real dream is to be a Brandi Carlile cover band, so we had to play one Brandi Carlile song. All right, ready?

0: Thank you. We got the X just in time. We're out of here. Thank you so much. This today we are Golden Heart. We might be something different next time. Thank you.
1: Jesus, give us our Golden Heart.
2: Oh, sorry.
1: Our next group is Identity Crisis. Give us a couple minutes to set up, and we'll be back with you.
3: Where do you want me to set up? I think right here is good. That's the part I was playing for. I just need to figure out how to do it.
1: All right, our next group is called Identity Crisis. We have Jeff on harmonica, Arnie on drums, Andrew on sax and vocals, Helen on vocals, Gail playing the acoustic guitar and singing, and Leo on bass. They've been together for 3 years. This is their second performance for this particular configuration of musicians. They will be playing at the Malamute Saloon on July 10th and Music in the Garden on August something. Sixth. All right.
4: I don't know. Hi, Folk Fest. I hope everybody's having an amazing time out there. I am. Thank you all so much for coming. And huge thanks to SRS, who's doing the sound, which is the most difficult thing when you have hundreds of musicians changing every 15 minutes.

0: Thank you. That was an original. We're going to do a cover that probably everybody here knows, maybe has played before.
1: Here's all good.
2: Check, check, check. I don't hear myself.
0: More vocals on.
2: Check. Oh, no, I do.
0: Yeah. How much time?
3: 7:37. Hello, Folkfest. Thanks for coming out.

0: Thank you so much. So, so fun.
1: Everything's good to unplug. Thank you.
2: Okay.
1: I'll swap back the outro stick before I forget, because I won't forget.
3: What's up?
4: We all need plugged in on fiddle on one or two.
3: Oh, you have a piezo pickup, yeah?
1: You have a piezo pickup?
3: Okay, gotcha. Could you use
5: that? Oh, is that my hand?
6: And our next group is called the Bowhead Bluegrass Group. We have Kelly on fiddle and vocals, Dirk on bass and vocals, Andrew on guitar. This is their debut performance. They're from Fairbanks. They play all original bluegrass tunes, and they are looking for gigs. So if you like what you hear, you can meet them backstage and find out more. Introducing the Bowhead Bluegrass. Here we go.

0: something? Did he go for this? Okay.
1: Oh, is the guitar just the instrument mic? No pickup?
2: Just this mic.
1: Copy that. All right.
2: And then,
3: do you mind if I move this over?
1: Yeah, go for it.
3: Sick.

0: You want more?
1: No, I think I'm
2: okay. Alright.
1: You guys about ready?
2: Yep.
0: Alright. One. One, two.

0: Yeah, you're
1: good to unplug.
0: Yeah,
1: that's great. Woo!
2: What's that?
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2: All right.

0: Thank you. Our time is up. We're Anna Lema, Andrew Sheets, Susie Hallinan, Margaret Ransom Green. I'm Eric Barker. Have
1: Thank
0: a
1: you.
0: Great rest of your evening.
2: Is this one on?
3: Yeah.
1: Thank you. Great job. Let's give another shout out to Anna Lema. While our next group gets ready, I want to just one more time remind you we have great sponsors who make this possible. Go to their places of business. Tell them how much you appreciate them supporting live folk music in Fairbanks. Alaska Waste, Sound Reinforcement Specialists, Lat 65, The Toy Quest, Ivory Jacks, Good Cannabis, Ursa Major Distilling, and Music Mart. Our next group is the Headbolt Heaters. They are made up of three people, TJ on the stand-up bass, Jeff on the guitar and the harmonica, and Suzanne on the tenor ukulele, and all of them are vocalists as well. They will be doing two originals written by Jeff and one cover. They've been together about 10 years, and they have a CD. It's called North Wind. It is on Spotify, but if you get it on Spotify, you don't get the artwork that comes with the CD. And it features a painting by Jeff's grandfather. So if you want a painting by Jeff's grandfather, come and talk to Suzanne and get your CD. Interesting little factoid. They recorded the CD on Leap Day 2020. Where were you on February 29, 2020? Eh? And then right after that, like the next day, the world closed up for the duration. So they never got their CD release party. Aww, right? They will not be playing North Wind today, the song, so go get the CD. Check it out on Spotify if you can live without the painting, although why would you? And let's see. Can't remember what the other thing was I was going to tell you. But it was really, really interesting. I'll tell you. Oh, they told me I could tell you that I was trying to get information about them, and they were being really, really, really evasive. So I can't guarantee. I mean, this is probably Bob, Jim, and Anna Mary. I don't know. But we're looking for some great music. They call it Eclectic Americana. This is the Headbolt Heaters.
4: Thank you. We have an advice song for you. It's called Eat Your Beans. Always good advice.
5: Count it.
6: You good?
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4: Ready?
6: Check.
4: One, two, three, four.

0: Thanks. Next one is called Darker Shade of Blue. It's a little bit of a Who Can Be Sadder Than Me. And it features our horn section. We forgot that we have a horn section. How can you forget a kazoo? Ready?
1: Okay, ready?
0: One, two, three, four.

0: song by Jeff. Thank you. Our last song is a cover song. We don't do too many cover songs, but every once in a while we find one that really speaks to one of us. And this one spoke to me. It is a song of hope, but it's kind of how I see hope. By Steve Earle. Called
1: Thanks
0: Coming
1: for coming
0: Around.
1: Out to the Folk Fest, everybody.
2: Yay!

0: Thank you. You're done, right? Another round of applause for the Head Bald Heaters. Thanks, guys. Where are you playing next?
1: Actually, I don't know. We just got done playing.
0: You'll have to watch for them. That's all. We do have one important announcement. If you are the driver of a black Ford Ranger with an awesome license plate, that should cue you in, and you want to keep your truck, you might want to move it. It's parked at the fire station. You can't leave it there. If you don't go get it, one of us will, and you may or may not get it back. I'll tell you where my garage is, guys, if it's not picked up. You want to introduce the next band?
2: Hey, folks, we got the Honey Bucket String Band coming up. They wanted to tell us that they're bog-themed, but, you know, I didn't see enough mushrooms on them or moss, so I think we're going to have to talk about costumes, guys.
0: Are you guys still sound checking?
3: Yeah.
0: The Honey Bucket String Band consists of Amanda Bent on guitar, Riley on bass, Amanda Simmons on the banjo ukulele, Aurora Bowers on the fiddle, Rosemary McGuire also on the fiddle, and Erin Tilly on banjo. Yay! And I love the whole girl theme. They will be playing on July 4th weekend at the Black Rapids Music Fest in Black Rapids. They also will be here, back here for the Esther Fest later, so you can come and hear them again. And they would like to encourage everyone to sing along, hoop and holler, and get up and dance. Oh, sorry, hoop or holler. You don't have to hoop and holler. You can, though, if you want. Yeah. It's kind of like chewing gum and walking, but, you know, hoop and holler. Yeah. All right. Are we ready? We're so not.
4: Steal that microphone for them. So if you're done with announcements, can I grab that?
0: He's pushing me away. Honey Bucket String Band.

0: Testing. We have vocals.
1: We have vocal.
2: Vocal.

0: Yes.
1: We gotta get Amanda set up here, and we should be good. All right, we set.
2: Thank you.

0: Can you guys see this right over there?
1: Tweak as we go. All right, Big Saudi, let's go.

0: excellent dancing, everybody. We like that.
1: Oh, yeah.
0: Okay. All right, this next one is a sort of traditional one that we doctored up a little bit to add a little more class consciousness to yeah. it. So
2: you gotta throw that in there when you got the opportunity. So
0: it's called Troubles.
2: All right. Ready? Oh, oh. Oh, God, Bo's coming apart.

0: So that was from our crack lyric writing team of Aurora and Amanda. And now we're getting crazy here. Usually in old time, we all play in one key, but we're going on two keys for you people because we like you.
1: Speaking of Amandas, we're very lucky tonight to have an extra Amanda on stage.
0: That's true. We have a second Amanda. Woo! She is very kindly filling in for us and doing a fantastic job, and we really appreciate her. Yeah, and then actually, speaking of songwriting, the lyrics in this next song, again, it's a traditional song, but we zhuzhed it up a little bit to make it far more appropriate for this day and age.
2: I thought I had a plan here. Just trying not to break my bow.
0: It's all right. You got this.

0: Next. On the plane.
1: All right.
2: I thought for years this next tune was named Snakes and Taters. It's not.
0: Creates a
1: the
0: lot of confusion.
1: Next song we're going to play is not called Snakes and Taters.
0: It's actually called Snake River Reel, and I believe it's a Snake Chapman tune. Yeah. Mm-hmm. All right. One, two, three.

0: everybody. Okay, we got one more for you again from our crack songwriting team. So we just got to do a little bit of reshuffling here. One second.
1: How do we do this? Give us a note.
2: Okay.
3: I'm gonna be on the other side of you than usual, just to fuck you up.
1: Do you want to do it? That's better. That's better.
3: All right.

0: Elections are coming up. Get your ballots in. Thank you, everyone. Thank you to the Folk Festival. This is always such a joyful thing. We're really happy to be here.
1: Awesome. Happy Pride, y'all.
2: Yeah. Oh.
3: If I have a microphone, I'm going to use it. Goddamn it.
4: Is it good to go?
3: Yeah, good to go.
5: Hey, folks, how was that? That was amazing, wasn't it? I take it back. They are bog themed. All right. Well, a word for our sponsors, because they're incredible and they're helping us keep this running for all of you to keep coming listening to music. So first of all, KWRK is recording this and they're going to put it on radio later. Isn't that amazing? Hello? Sorry, I'm going to flip through all of this stuff here. Oh my God, that is so unorganized. Okay, I didn't take care of that. Let's see here. SRS, they're amazing. Hello, they're one of our sponsors. Toy Quest, amazing. I really can't find the rest of the sponsors. All of our sponsors are so cool. Anyway, these guys here, they're a drinking band, as they told me. We have Johnny on guitar, Nick on mandolin, Amanda on bass, Maggie on accordion, and Kendra on drums. Now, I don't know if you guys noticed this too, but Johnny looks like a pirate. And I asked him if he's going to play any sea shanties for us. And apparently the answer might be yes. Who else likes sea shanties? Are you guys still working? More people than that? Okay. Well, I hope more people than that like sea shanties. Thanks to Sine for doing our yearly art. She is literally so cool. Have any of you guys ever been to the university and taken one of her classes before? Literally amazing. I love that woman. Hello. Our volunteers, they're so cool. They come out every year and they help put this on for you. Thank you to our food and drink vendors today. Lat 65, MMT, Vietnamese Cuisine, Stir It Up Coffee, and Meg's Eat and Treats. Oh, I found the sponsor list. Okay. Lat 65, Ursa Major Distillery, Good Cannabis, Ivory Jacks, Toy Quest, AK Waste, Music Mart, and SRS Sound Reinforcement. Big thank you to all people who helped put this on, and an even bigger thank you to you guys who regularly come out and enjoy good music and help us keep this going. If you would like to help us keep this going for future years, please consider going down to the merch tent and becoming a donor. We would love you to do that. Are you guys ready to go? How are you feeling? Are we feeling yar-har enough? Yo-ho?
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0: Hey, I think so. I can hear you.
1: Oh, it's you wearing your brown pants, Johnny.
0: What?
2: Where does a pirate like to buy his coat?
0: I don't know. Where does he like to coach?
2: Arlington Coat Factory.
0: Hey, why did the halibut keep coming to the festival for the halibut? We're absolutely the news jokes on porpoise. I think they're sounding ready. You guys ready for some good music?
3: All right.
0: They look about ready, so I'll get off the stage.
3: We're kind of a new band. We're just an Irish cover band. We play drinking songs.
1: It's not a cover band. It's trad. Do the Dubliners call themselves a cover band?
3: I love it. I always get corrected.
1: I'll call Johnny.

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1: Good night, y'all. We're County Dongle. We're from County Dongle. Let's go. From the Hill of Dongle. From Dongleland, and we're gonna play some of our favorite songs. Yeah, all right, okay. One, two, three, four.

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1: Hey, that was fun.
2: How was it?
1: South Australia, huh?
2: Yeah, South Australia.
3: Y'all gotta sing along with this one, please. You'll figure it out.
2: Oh, he's good at that kind of like heave away, haul away kind of thing.
1: South Australia.
2: South Australia. And too bad you missed the

Okay. All right. So I just came back from Scotland. This is a song about Glasgow. I'll tell you what, them braids are bonny as fuck.

0: All right. Here's a song about what might happen up among the heather.
1: That's perfect.

0: bit more according to the monitor.
1: Stand at about 10.
2: She's not in a white.
3: Oh, I thought it was.
4: What kind of time we got left? One or two? Where's the timekeeper? Two songs? Can y'all be trusted over there? Y'all dancing fools.
5: All right, I put a bunch of recording in that monitor.
3: Okay. Okay. Oh, here's another Scottish song.

0: we have time for one more.
1: 3 minutes. Okay.
0: So we literally haven't practiced any of these songs, so it doesn't really matter if we didn't plan to play it. Now let's do it.
2: Okay.

0: All right, everybody. Thanks. I guess we'll be going then.
1: Good job, man.
2: Well, hey guys, wasn't that awesome? We got so many sea shanties. Hello. Oh my God, you guys are incredible. I wish you guys would come back next year. You should come back next year. Please, please, please, please, please, please. Yes, I got a yes. All right. So that was the county dongle. One more round of applause for them, please. All right. Next up, we got the Valley Below. Let's see here. They've been together for almost a decade playing. Isn't that going to be really cool? We were actually backstage dancing to the county dongle, so I think they're going to have some good moves for you later. And I really want to see some more dancing because that's really cool. One more word of thank you for all of our wonderful volunteers and keeping us going and our wonderful, wonderful sponsors. Let's see here. Oh, the Valley Below, you know, they have an album on Spotify. You should look them up. Look them up. 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They are inspired by American music from all over the country. Oh, and hey, if you guys want to help out later at 10 p.m., we're trying to break down everything for the next Heathen Festival after us tomorrow. And we want to give them a nice clean field. And if you feel like you've got some energy left from all this really amazing music, you should totally help us out and move stuff around. We'd really appreciate you. Please. Anyway, back to the Valley Below, because these guys are really cool. You should definitely check them out on Spotify. But they have a website. You can buy merch. You can find all of the venues they're going to be heading up later this year. 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Let's see here. We've got Caitlin over there on the guitar. I think she said she's also going to be doing a lot of singing. We have Jeremiah on the electric guitar. Isn't that going to be snazzy? We have George on bass and Josh on drums. I think this is going to be really fun, you guys. This is our last performance. Yeah. Yes. Whoa. Oh, my God. What a day, right? Oh, it's been awesome. I really love the Folk Festival. Because, you know, I actually came here about 4 years ago for my very first time. And I came to a slow jam. And if I didn't go to that slow jam 4 years ago, one, I would not be on the Fairbanks Folk Fest board. And I also would not be nearly as connected to this wonderful and beautiful community as I am today. My friend who actually drove me here for that slow jam is somewhere in the crowd. That dude is awesome. Thank you, Rodolfo. And you know, thank you guys for being here, because Folkfest would not be half as special if it wasn't for you, all of you, every single one of you. You make Folkfest here, Folkfest. Thank you for being here. Are we almost ready to go, guys? Maybe. I think I'm supposed to keep talking. Blah, blah, blah, blah, blah, blah, blah, blah, blah, blah, blah, blah, blah. Let's see how fast I can talk. I'm told I'm really good at talking fast. I think it's because I got ADHD. It sounds like we're ready to go. This is the Valley Below. Give them a hand, guys. Get your dancing shoes on.
3: Thanks. That's coming up. Check, check, check.
4: Do, check do, one, do. Two.
3: Yep. I feel like I'm going to need it. Okay. No, I feel like that's going to be good. Oh, man, what a crowd here tonight. Usually, like, peters out by this time of the night, but y'all have really stuck around. Thank you so much. We're Valley Below.

Thank you so much. All right, that was a Tom Waits song. We're going to play an original song of ours next.

Thank you so much. That was an original song, and so is this next one. Oh, you guys are so fun. You're so great. Thank you for dancing. Oh, my gosh. It's so fun to play when people are dancing. Thank you.

Thank you so much. Oh, man, so fun. What a folk fest it's been. Oh, man, remember last year was so rainy and cold, which was great. It was still fun, but this was so much better. This is so fun today. Hey, cheers to all the folks who played here tonight. Man, like a bunch of people just like us in their garages or cabins or whatever, just getting together, playing music, practicing it, and then coming up on stage and playing it. It is so cool to see how many people in our community are doing that and then coming up here, taking the time to perform today. It is so cool. I saw so much great music today. So thanks to all the performers. This is another original song of ours.

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1: Valerie.
2: Valerie, how about you?
3: Thank you.

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Should they do another one? One more? I don't know. I don't think they're ambivalent, you guys. Doo doo.

0: Thank you so much. Have a great night, everybody. Thank you so much for a great folk fest.
1: Woo! Valley Below! One more way to close out a great day, huh? Let's hear it one more time. Valley Below!

0: Oh my gosh, fabulous, you guys. What an amazing day. Amazing music and musicians, all of whom bring their music to you for free. All of this is brought to you by people who simply love music, love to share it with you. We are so grateful that you come to hear us sing and play. Grateful for the people that put it together, for the board members, for the donors, for our wonderful sponsors that are on your back of your program. I'm not going to read them again. 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
3: 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Welcome to What the Health. I'm Julie Rovner, Chief Washington Correspondent for KFF Health News, and as always, I'm joined by some of the best and smartest health reporters covering Washington. We're taping this week on Thursday, June 11th at 10 a.m. As always, news happens fast and things might have changed by the time you hear this, so here we go. Today, we are joined via video conference by Lauren Weber, The Washington Post.
4: Hello, hello.
3: Lizzie Lawrence of Stat News.
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3: And Sandhya Raman of Bloomberg Law.
6: Hello, everyone.
3: Later in this episode, we'll have my interview with my colleague, Tricia Newman, who's stepping down from her post here as KFF Senior Vice President and Executive Director of the Program on Medicare Policy after a long and distinguished career shaping and analyzing the nation's most prominent health insurance program. But first, this week's news. I want to start this week with kind of a slow motion news story that I want to make sure doesn't get overlooked. It's the continuing signals of declining health insurance coverage in the U.S. The Commonwealth Fund reports this week that state Affordable Care Act marketplaces are seeing the predicted shedding of policies by consumers who can't make their premium payments. In Maryland, for example, 13% of enrollees fell off their plans between open enrollment in April of this year. That's compared to just 3% last year. At the same time, more people are becoming underinsured because they, quote, bought down coverage from gold or silver level policies to bronze, leaving them with lower premiums, but often multi-$1,000 deductibles. Meanwhile, three Democrat-led cities and a Democrat-led county have sued the Department of Health and Human Services over the regulation governing signups for next year's Affordable Care Act plans, charging that changes like allowing non-network plans and still higher out-of-pocket caps violate the terms of the ACA itself. So what is the outlook for the ACA now that it's June and it seems pretty clear that Congress is not going to extend those additional subsidies that expired at the end of last year?
4: I'd say it's not looking good, Julie, the way you just laid it out. I mean, I think the bottom line is this is a train wreck we've been watching in slow motion for many, many months, in the sense that you're going to see a lot of people lose coverage. This is not exactly happening during a booming economic time. So you've got people cutting back because of high grocery bills, high, et cetera, and then they see their health care go up tremendously. and they can't cut it. And then they end up in plans that could leave them with massive bills at the end of the day. I do think this will lead to more of a groundswell of outcry, because it's hitting folks most affected, as the Commonwealth pointed out, are not those in the lowest category. It's the folks that where the subsidies ran out kind of in the mid-tier. And so you're getting some more middle class or lower middle class folks that are seeing some very, very steep health care bills.
3: Yeah. And as you point out, at the same time, they're seeing their gas bills go up and their grocery bills up and basically prices for everything else. But I mean, I think there was a lot of like real sticker shock with the insurance because, you know, well, you know, gas is up $1 a gallon and it hurts to go from paying, you know, $25 or $30 to fill your tank to $45 or $50. It's not like saying, hey, you're going to go from paying $300 a month to paying $1,300 a month, which is what we saw from a lot of people. Meanwhile, both doctor and patient groups are up in arms over the new Medicaid work rules issued by the Trump administration last week. Rather than allowing states to automatically exempt from the work requirement people with certain conditions that would qualify them as, quote, medically frail, the rules stipulate that beginning in 2028, Medicaid recipients will have to prove at least twice a year, not just that they have a condition, but that that condition prevents them from working. Patient groups say that will result in people who most need health insurance losing it and possibly getting sicker. Doctors, including the American Medical Association, which was conveniently having one of its meetings this week, worry that the burden of making that determination is going to fall on them and that doctors aren't trained for these things. They also point out that many chronic conditions fluctuate, leaving people sometimes able to maintain daily activities like working and sometimes not. Might this get changed due to the outcry? I think the administration so far seems to be saying that not doing it this way lets too many people off the hook.
4: Yeah, I mean, I think that this is one of those things. Again, it's starting in January 2028. There's sort of a year tail. I'm curious that there's enough time that this could keep getting pushed down the road and possibly reversed. And, you know, there's also legal challenges. I know that my colleagues wrote about the Legal Action Center saying that CMS is exceeding its authority here. So definitely we should be watching to see what happens with that.
3: Like many people, I was surprised at the rules as they came up, but I'm also a little bit taken aback at how broad the backlash is, particularly to this part, to the really you're going to require people with cancer to prove that they can't meet work requirements. And how are they going to do that? And are people on Medicaid really going to be able to get doctors to like write them notes to say this person should be exempted? I mean, it seems like a huge bureaucratic morass.
4: Absolutely.
5: Oh, I was just going to say from all sides, you know, if you are, you know, on Medicaid and maybe, you know, there's the burden of just, you know, transportation to get to that appointment and, you know, having the time and the energy if you have a chronic illness. But then also we've heard time and time again, you know, how workforce issues, doctors are already overworked and don't have the time to do so many of the things they already have to do. This is another burden for them to be able to have to eventually do this with the limited time they do have. So,
3: Lauren.
4: It also seems incredibly subjective. I mean, I know they said that they're trying to get to it through the codes, but as Politico pointed out in its great piece by Alice, I mean, how does one even really evaluate that? And people can work in different stretches. Also, with the flexibility many people have now to work from home, there is an opportunity for some folks maybe to be able to work depending on what their job is. It's just a minefield of unintended consequences, probably. So we'll see how that goes.
3: Yeah. Let's say this has a long way to play out. Well, along similar lines, there are also concerns that the new crackdown on fraud that's being spearheaded by the Trump administration is threatening people's coverage as well. In Ohio, lawmakers rushing to address home health care fraud tried to speed through a bill that included a provision to ban family members from qualifying as care providers for people with disabilities. That was ultimately removed from the bill when it was pointed out that such a change could result in more people having to be institutionalized, costing the state far more than paying family members to help people. I'm sure we're going to see similar efforts to crack down on fraud in more states because federal government is threatening to take away money. Although, as administration officials continue to claim widespread fraud throughout the home health and hospice care systems, I imagine they're going to see more give and take on this one, too.
4: It seems like another example of shoot first, look later. I mean, in general, that clearly would have been a very bad provision to keep in the bill. If you know anything about home health care, you know that most of the time it is a family member giving up much of their time and effort to keep a loved one in the home. And so wild that was even in there to start with. I think in general, this goes to this long running conversation around fraud. Again, there is a lot of healthcare fraud. I think we should all be very clear. There's a lot of fraud that needs to be addressed. But you can say a lot of things about fraud obliquely, but then when you get into the brass tacks, you got to be careful about what you're doing. So this is just another example of that and how we've seen the Trump administration move on this that may or may not end up in problematic outcomes.
6: Yeah, Dr. Oz keeps talking about, you know, family members who are helping, you know, carry in groceries or driving people to doctor's appointments. That's not what these paid caregivers are doing. These are people who are basically unable to work because they need to be with this person that they are caring for 24/7, 365. I mean, there's a lot of work involved here that's way more than I think a lot of people who are sort of in Washington, or I guess in this case in Baltimore, writing these rules sometimes realize. And I think that was brought home rather vividly in Ohio when they tried to do this and then were suddenly given the facts on the ground and said, oops, maybe we should try this another way. But Lauren, you're right. It's not to say that there isn't plenty of fraud to be fought. Well, moving on, this week we also got the annual report from the trustees of Social Security and Medicare. Not much has changed from last year as far as when the trust funds that support the programs will technically become insolvent. For Medicare's Hospital Insurance Trust Fund, it's still 2033, but a quarter earlier, so 3 months different. Still, that's only 7 years away. In earlier times, I've been doing this a long time, 7 years to insolvency would set off alarm bells in Congress and the administration and would prompt action or at least attempted action. Are we yawning our way into a very large financial crisis impacting one of the most popular health programs in the country?
5: I think it's a combination of things. I feel like every year we are more loose with deadlines. We address them in Congress closer and closer to then. So something that several years ago would be a big conversation ahead of time, we push it closer. And I think also the appetite in Congress to get things done right now is low, to find bipartisan agreement. And so getting something done on this would be quite difficult right now with all of the other competing priorities there.
6: I think they were floating the idea of another budget reconciliation bill, reconciliation 3.0, I guess they were calling it. And my reading of the consensus is that it is not happening. So whether there's not enough appetite or not enough votes or combination of those two, it doesn't look like Congress is ready to take on something as big as, let's make sure that Social Security and Medicare are there for the retiring baby boomers and Gen Xers who are going to shortly follow.
5: Especially in a midterms year where they're not in as much as they might be at other.
6: Yes, that's right. They are definitely in and out. All right. Well, we're going to take a quick break. We'll be right back. Meanwhile, over at the Department of Health and Human Services, our podcast colleague Cheryl Stolberg had a pretty damning profile of Secretary RFK Jr. over last weekend, saying he has, quote, shown little interest in managing the details of work in his department and that he is, quote, is single-mindedly focused on his top priorities, including food recommendations and pesticide exposures, and hunting for evidence to support his long-held beliefs that vaccines are harmful. And indeed, the big press event Kennedy had this week was to tout his effort to get medical schools to teach their students more about nutrition, something most medical schools had already been doing, I hasten to add. And of course, there are still no confirmed and in some cases even nominated heads for some major HHS agencies, including the FDA, the Centers for Disease Control and Prevention, and the Administration for Strategic Preparedness and Response, which oversees things like the Ebola outbreaks. I would note that Kennedy responded to Cheryl's story just Wednesday, so like 5 days after it appeared, basically saying he's doing much more than she realizes. What are we to make of this whole thing?
4: I would encourage everyone to read Kennedy's response. And then I would also be curious if Kennedy would like to show me where his public calendars are that he talks about in his tweet, because I would love to look at them. And I'm sure Cheryl would too. But I thought Cheryl's framing of the story was very clear-headed and accurate. I mean, look, the bottom line is the secretary has not been publicly engaged on the Ebola response at all, which is somewhat surprising. He does not have any of these people in place. I mean, take your pick. I mean, it's all these agencies are rudderless currently. And he has very clearly expressed serious interest in his pet projects, but has not been as engaged, according to Cheryl and all of our reporting, in some of these other issues. And I think it's a fair look at what that means for his legacy going forward and what that will mean in the months to come.
6: Right. And, you know, what's going on actually in health right now. over at FDA, they've apparently begun the safety study of mifepristone, the abortion pill that the administration has been promising anti-abortion groups for more than a year now. But it appears that study won't be ready before the midterms, which is actually what Republican strategists had advised, so it wouldn't further inflame the campaign season. This is up your alley. Is this FDA Acting Commissioner Kyle Diamantis' effort to win the permanent job, or is this the White House still trying to kind of placate both sides of the debate for as long as it can possibly get away with?
7: Yeah. So Kyle Diamantis has said to many different people that he doesn't want the job, including to me via an HHS media spokesperson. So I tend to believe him, although it seems likely that he will be in this role for a while because of how many leadership positions the HHS needs to fill and how few days there are of Congress. With the mifepristone study, it seems like, yeah, I mean, I think the timing is not lost on anyone. This seems to have worked out politically pretty well for the Trump administration, where it's a 6-month study. They can kind of see what happens in the midterms and see, because, you know, Cassidy, this is a huge issue for him. Any FDA commissioner they're going to put in front of him, he is going to be hammering on mifepristone and pro-life, you know, issues. So as long as they can pursue the strategy that they have been pursuing of sort of just waiting and seeing and saying that they're working and pushing it out, I think that's what they're going to keep doing.
6: I guess there's this continuing promise that the administration will try to sort of rein back in on the mail order abortion drugs, which is, I guess, what's really, I mean, I don't think anybody thinks that they're going to try to revoke the approval of mifepristone. I think what the anti-abortion folks are hoping now is that they're going to revoke the mail order ability of people to get mifepristone, which, of course, we've seen people using in abortion ban states to, you know, basically evade those abortion bans. It's obviously a big deal for both sides that the administration would like to keep under wraps as long as it possibly can. Is that a fair assessment?
7: Absolutely. Yeah. And I mean, there's no safety reason to do that. So there will be huge blowback from pro-choice advocates, but also within the agency, I would imagine this would be a huge turning point.
6: Well, that's the FDA. Then there is the National Institutes of Health, which actually does have a Senate-confirmed leader, Jay Bhattacharya, although he's currently doing double duty, also overseeing CDC. But apparently things aren't so great over at NIH. Last June, 300 NIH staffers published something they called the Bethesda Declaration, named for the location of NIH's main campus, in which they said that the new administration's policies were undermining the agency's mission, wasting public resources, and harming the health of Americans and people across the globe. Now, 1 year later, about 70 NIHers have issued an updated report complaining about some new policies, including one we talked about last week that would give political appointees far more say about who gets research grants and how those grantees can behave, and another policy that would strip civil service protections from many senior employees so they could more easily be fired for not going along with the administration's political priorities. I guess this is this week's trend. What seemed kind of shocking last year is now kind of status quo, right? I saw very little attention to any of these stories that are enormous changes from how the nation's science agencies have operated over Republican and Democratic administrations in the 40 years I've been doing this.
5: I think that one thing we've really seen is just how much some of these science-oriented groups have mobilized over some of these issues, just, you know, kind of stating that, you know, researchers that have been doing this kind of work for, you know, 20, 30, 40 years, that this is so out of the realm of anything they've seen before. This would, you know, jeopardize their research and their, you know, their stability and just the way that they have been doing work for so many years. And I think even with both of the, you know, rules that you mentioned, you know, that has been something that has been really amplified by them. But I think it has been, given the number of other things happening in this space, not really trickled down to the broader set of folks to really, you know, tap into. We have Ebola. We have so many other things that people, I think, are a little bit more top of mind, even though this is a huge change that in under normal circumstances would have more attention paid to it.
6: Yeah, I think that's fair. This is sort of the continuing shock and awe that we see of the administration trying to make all of the changes that it wants at once, so nobody gets a chance to focus on any of them in sort of what we would consider normal times. Any one of these would be the overwhelming story of the day. Well, all of this brings us to what I consider the wildest story of the week. There was plenty of drama at, of all places, the annual research meeting of the American Diabetes Association in New Orleans. And props, by the way, to the website MedPage Today for breaking this within hours of its happening last Friday. I will just read the original headline. Video: Police tussle with diabetes experts at ADA meeting. So the keynote address to open the conference was supposed to be given by NIH Director Bhattacharya, but he dropped out at the last minute. While the audience was inside listening to a talk instead from NIH Senior Advisor Richard Wojcik, five doctors and researchers, including the editor-in-chief of the association's flagship medical journal, as well as a past president of the ADA, were outside handing out 1,000 copies of an editorial from the journal criticizing the administration's cuts to biomedical research. At the direction of the organization, those protesters, can you even really call them protesters, were escorted out by security and told they could not return to the conference. And from there, the backlash began. 6,500 people signed a letter of complaint to the association. Two top officials resigned. And finally, 5 days later, the CEO apologized to the editorial hander-outers via a video. But I want to pose a larger question. This was a real world playing out of the tensions that we were just talking about are boiling within science. Should they try to work with this administration or should they try to fight it? It would appear that the answer to that is kind of still up for grabs. Isn't that what this demonstrates?
7: Yeah, I mean, I think that it's a clear tension between what the members of these major medical organizations want, which, yeah, like you said, 6,500 people signed that letter. There is a real appetite to try to fight back and push back, but there's a real fear among leadership to do anything. And I mean, except this was just a mind-boggling, and my colleague Liz wrote about the backlash and their decision to escalate the situation in this way brought so much more attention than, you know, five people handing out journal editorial would initially. So fear can lead people to do things that ultimately don't serve their purposes.
6: Yeah, I left out the part about the ADA leaders sort of over the weekend trying to justify the expulsion of the editorial hander-outers, as I will call them, by saying, oh, it could affect our 501c3, you know, status, or they were violating the code of conduct for, you know, for the meeting. But not only did those things not fly, they did seem to make things worse. Lauren, you wanted to add something?
4: I just want to say this is probably the most press an ADA meeting has ever gotten in its entire life. So, I mean, if they...
6: Absolutely.
4: At the end of the day, I mean, these, as you point out, Lizzie, I mean, this editorial got read a lot more and got a lot more attention because of it. So we'll see what happens from here.
6: Yeah, but I think it's sort of a cautionary tale for leaders of these organizations. Who, do we want to fight or do we want to try to get along? And maybe you ought to ask your members first. We'll see if this sort of comes out at other meetings. Now it's the beginning of the summer. It's when a lot of these scientific meetings happen. I'll be watching more of them a little more closely. Well, finally, this week, it's June, and that means it's the season for working on the spending bills on Capitol Hill. This week, we actually got a lengthy public markup of the bill that funds the majority of the Department of Health and Human Services. A reminder, FDA is funded in the agriculture bill because food. Sandhya, how is the labor HHS bill shaping up? It looks like Congress isn't going to go along with the big cuts proposed by the Trump administration, but that's not saying there won't be fights about funding, right?
5: Yeah, so I would say you're right. The big takeaway from this House markup is that it kind of bucked some of the White House's suggestions on, you know, what to do with funding for this. They funded $111 billion for HHS if this is made into law. So a much smaller cut forth of what the White House was proposing. That included things like $100 million more for NIH, which has been something in the past worried about cuts, and funded some things that I think were interesting. You know, CDC's Office for Smoking, something that had been subject to the DOGE cuts last year, pushing back with an amendment on the WISER model at CMS. Something else that...
6: Yeah, I want to address that separate. I want to get to the amendments in a second. But I mean, just sort of in terms of funding, I mean, and we should point out that NIH, $100 million for NIH. NIH has a budget of like 40 some billion dollars. So it's not a big increase. It's a rounding error increase, but it's not a cut.
5: Yes, not a cut. So the next step for this would be the House floor, but we might get kind of stalled there just because the issue the Senate side is they've not agreed to top line numbers for funding yet. And they need those in order to shape out the individual bills. So without that, we're kind of in a standstill. And it might be a little bit more like we've seen in some of the years past where the House goes through, they make a bill, they vote on the bill, And then the Senate doesn't publicly do theirs, but then we get to an agreement a little further down the line. But what Senator Susan Collins, who heads the Senate Appropriations Committee, has been saying is that, you know, she wants more for NIH than, you know, what's been presented here. But without those top lines, we don't know. So we'll see. You know, in years past, we've really just, the funding year deadline has been pushed and pushed and pushed. So,
6: into the next funding year.
5: Yes. And I think especially, like I said, when it's a midterms year, they're going to be in far less than normal. It's not clear when there's going to be the appetite to get all of that done.
6: So often these spending bills, when they move, and of course they haven't moved when they were supposed to for the last however many years, but it does sometimes give a chance for lawmakers to express frustration or doubt or simply disapproval with things that the administration is doing. And one of the things that they seem to be expressing disapproval is the administration's plan to use prior authorization, which is very controversial in Medicare, and AI, in fact, an AI prior authorization in Medicare. And they, on a bipartisan basis, they voted to tell the administration, no, please don't do this. I'm wondering, you know, it may not become law on this bill, but this does suggest that there is bipartisan concern in Congress about these efforts on behalf of Medicare, right?
4: Well, I think this goes back to our Medicare insolvency conversation earlier. Who votes? It's the people that are on Medicare. So, and how unpopular would it be if they were to be limited in what they can access for their healthcare services? So I think at the end of the day, the reason that's bipartisan is these lawmakers know who's keeping them in office, and prior authorization has a very bad name. I mean, it's very interesting because CMS has said that this will help cut down costs, but also has, out of the other side of its mouth, in hearings and so on, Oz has decried insurers using prior authorization. So there's a lot of for thee but not for me vibes going on here. But at the end of the day, it doesn't seem like this will advance because of the bipartisan opposition.
6: And of course, Lizzie, your colleagues at STAT have talked about, you know, private companies using enhanced prior authorization, which nobody seems to think is a great idea. And now we have Medicare proposing it.
7: Yeah, know? I was going to say prior authorization already unpopular. Add AI to the mix. I mean, there's not. Yeah, Bob and Casey, my colleagues, wrote about AI denials, but just in general, there is not a lot of goodwill for the AI industry with data centers and all kinds of unpopular initiatives. So yeah, it makes sense we're seeing strong bipartisan disapproval of this.
6: If it doesn't show up in this bill, I wouldn't be surprised to see it show up in some other bill that's more likely to make it to the finish line. All right, that is this week's news. Now we'll play my interview with KFF's Tricia Newman, and then we'll come back and do our extra credits. I am pleased to welcome back to the podcast my colleague and friend, Tricia Newman, who is retiring as KFF Senior Vice President and Executive Director of the Program on Medicare Policy after a long and distinguished career here and on Capitol Hill, shaping, analyzing, and explaining Medicare policy to people like me, as well as to the nation's decision makers. Tricia, thanks for taking some time as you wrap things up.
0: Julie, thank you for having me.
6: So let's go back to the beginning, if you can remember that. What got you interested in pursuing Medicare as your health policy specialty?
0: You know, I didn't think about it as Medicare, but I thought about it in the context of my family. I remember watching my grandfather and seeing him struggle. He had Alzheimer's and he was trying to tie a shoe and he couldn't remember. And I somehow got interested in aging. And I was interested in government, and so I came to Washington ready to do policy, and I ended up at the Senate Aging Committee, which was perfect. And I got into Medicare because I had an older colleague who said, look, you got to choose a specialty. You can do Social Security, pensions, retirement income, or you can do health and long-term care. Figure it out and go there, and so I did.
6: Yeah, and like me, you can stay forever if you want to.
0: And I seem to have stayed forever.
6: So what's the biggest misperception about Medicare as it exists today? People look at Medicare and it's like a chameleon. They see all these different things.
0: Boy, I could give you a few answers to that. I mean, one answer is people think Medicare is going broke. Medicare cannot go broke, but Medicare faces financing challenges. Interesting, you know, we talk about that today. Today's the day that the Medicare trustees report came out, and actually there wasn't much of a notable change. It was a slight tweak, but it's still 2033 for the year that Medicare will be insolvent. What that means is that there won't be enough money to pay all benefits, but it doesn't mean the program's going broke. To me, what it means is it's time to think about
8: how to finance care for an aging population and what are the policy options that can do that. It's generally reducing spending or finding new revenues, but it's easier to do it in advance than to wait until we're at the precipice of a crisis. So that's really what it signals to me. But it cannot go broke.
0: Over the years, Congress has dealt with these periodic, predictions that about Medicare insolvency in various ways that they have, sometimes they've actually acted when insolvency has seemed relatively near, and sometimes they have acted to make insolvency closer. This Congress doesn't seem to be as plugged into Medicare as many previous ones. Is that a fair way to put it?
8: I think it's fair, Julie. When you and I were working on the Hill as your beat at the time at the Ways and Means Committee, Medicare was front and center. Medicare was part of budget conversations. Medicare was part of legislation that we dealt with every year. And that meant every year, members of Congress worked hard to tweak the program, achieve some savings, also make some improvements. But Medicare was the big story, really of late, really since the ACA. The ACA has been the story. Medicaid has been the story. But Medicare, oddly, has been sort of a stepchild off to the side.
0: I like to describe Medicare as one of the biggest paradoxes in health policy. Simultaneously, it's incredibly popular. I mean, it's one of the most popular programs ever created by the federal government. And yet, it's actually pretty lacking as a really comprehensive health coverage. I think if people actually had, quote unquote, Medicare for all the way we have Medicare today, they wouldn't be very happy with it.
8: I think that's right. I mean, people I know on Medicare, and soon that will be me, are very happy with the program. They like the fact that it's reliable, they can count on it. There are some issues between people in traditional Medicare and Medicare Advantage, but it's, people are pretty happy. At the same time, there's relatively high cost sharing, premiums are going up, and Medicare doesn't cover some of the most expensive things for people as they grow older, such as dental, which is a big one, hearing aids, vision, which is to a lesser extent not quite as expensive. And the big one that nobody really wants to address is long-term services and support, home care for people who need help at home, assisted living, nursing home coverage. All of that is super expensive, and Medicare really doesn't cover it. And that is a big surprise to families when all of a sudden they have a family member who needs this help and Medicare won't pay for it.
0: Yeah, I feel like about every 5 years, another generation of health reporters discovers, hey, Medicare doesn't cover long-term care.
8: Yeah.
0: I never knew that.
8: And a lot of time they're discovering it because a family member of theirs needs long-term care.
0: So I know you're retiring, but I also know that you're going to continue to stay engaged because I know you. What do you think is the biggest challenge that you hope that lawmakers will address in Medicare in the next 5-10 years?
8: Oh, I have a wish list. I do hope that they'll continue to put affordability at the top of the list. That means looking at these expenses that are not covered by Medicare, keeping an eye on premiums. Right now, 7 million people on Medicare pay more than 10% of their income on Part B premiums. That's a big deal. So keeping an eye on affordability is really important. I also think there should be some attention to simplification. Medicare used to be this easy program. You turned 65, you got on Medicare. It's not so easy anymore. The average Medicare beneficiary has a choice of dozens of plans, the Medicare Advantage, prescription drugs. It's too complicated. And it's not like it's a one and done decision when you turn 65. You really need to think about this each year. And I think that's a tall order. And simplifying the program would make it a lot easier for our aging population.
0: Well, you may be retiring, but I'm still going to call on you as my Medicare expert.
8: Always.
0: Tricia Newman, thank you so much.
8: Thank you, Julie.
9: Okay, we're back. Now it's time for our extra credit segment. That's where we each recognize a story we read this week we think you should read too. Don't worry if you miss it. We will post the links in our show notes on your phone or other mobile device. Lauren, you snagged this week's most popular story. Start us off.
4: Hats off to Andy Waldman's The Milkman, which published in ProPublica. I was green with envy upon reading the story. It's not only beautifully crafted, but it's just an incredibly incisive takedown, really, of this raw milk farm and all of the people it's harmed and how the government has really not stepped in. It hits on so many themes in this MAHA moment of free speech and, you know, free medical access, but also the questions of, do consumers know the amount of risk that they're taking on? And what is regulators' role when you have this farm led by this evangelist for raw milk that has been at least linked to over 220 people's illnesses, some of which are very severe, and continues to produce not only raw milk, but milk that then it puts into raw cheese that makes people sick and very sick. This is not just like slightly sick. I mean, it's likely that this is potentially sickened way more than the numbers that are captured. It's a very well done piece. I could not recommend reading it more.
9: Lizzie.
7: My piece that I chose for this week was from the Chicago Tribune, One Plastic Surgeon, Eight Women Dead, by Christy Gutowski and Gregory Royal Pratt. Kind of similar to what Lauren was talking about, this is a story about regulatory failure, but in this case with a plastic surgeon operating in Chicago who has killed at least eight women during procedures like tummy tucks and liposuction, operate all women of color. He's operating in a predominantly Latino neighborhood. And Chicago authorities started looking into him to try to revoke his license in 2020. But more than 5 years later, nothing has happened. This was a truly horrifying story. And just major kudos to the reporters for really, you know, they tracked down all of these women's families. And in one case, there was a complaint that the surgeon, you know, not only allegations that he killed people, but that he had carved his initials into someone. So it's a really insane piece that I think, yeah, everyone should read.
9: Yeah. Sandhya.
5: So I picked the story, Two Sisters, One Virus, A Family Devastated by HPV. And it's in SIDRAP from Liz Sabo. And this piece is part of a larger series for the 20th anniversary of the HPV vaccine. But Liz just does a beautiful job juxtaposing, you know, one sister who battles and eventually, you know, lost heartbreaking battle with cervical cancer, and how her sister was in the first batch of folks to get the HPV vaccine 20 years ago. And then, you know, the sister is talking about, you know, the importance of wanting her sons to get it that are pretty young. And it just really does a good job of showing the trajectory of, you know, how effective the vaccine has been in reducing cervical cancer since its, you know, rollout.
6: Yeah. This is one of the great medical miracles that suddenly become controversial again. It's a good, you should read the whole series. I will post links to it. My extra credit this week is from my KFF Health News colleague, Amy Maxman. It's called Anguished Parents, Doctors in Tears, Utah's Long Measles Outbreak Takes a Toll. Amy went to Utah and found that measles is taking a stronghold there for a whole variety of reasons, including the strength of the supplement industry that teaches residents to suspect mainstream medicine. It's a really good read that shows the challenges public health still faces and things that we thought we had overcome years, if not decades ago, like how to prevent childhood diseases like measles. All right, that is this week's show. Thanks to our editor this week, Mary Agnes Carey, and our producer engineer, Francis Ying. 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
6: We will be back in your feed next week. Until then, be healthy.

0: comments related to proposed changes on the reservations of water are due June 30th, and the Susitna River Coalition and the Northern Alaska Environmental Center are encouraging Alaskans to help protect Alaska's water. Healthy rivers need water, and Alaska's water reservation laws are one of the few tools available to keep water flowing for salmon, wildlife, recreation, and communities. Right now, the state of Alaska is proposing changes to the rules that govern water reservations. These changes could make it harder for Alaskans, including tribes, communities, and nonprofits, to apply for protections that keep water in rivers and streams. The proposed changes include new data requirements that would shift more cost to applicants and change who holds the water certificate once it is granted. Alaska's water belongs to the public. The rules governing it should work for the public. Alaska's rivers are the lifeblood of our communities, and we cannot let this deadline pass quietly. You have until June 30th at 5 p.m. to submit a comment. You can find background information and links by searching for water at northern.org or go directly to the Notice of Proposed Changes on Reservations of Water at the Alaska DNR website by searching Alaska Public Notice 224040. Search up Alaska Public Notice 224040 to read the proposed changes and make comments by June 30th at 5 p.m.
1: What death by incarceration means. My name is Mumia Abu-Jamal. I'm a journalist, a husband, a father, a grandfather and a great-grandfather, and an African-American. I live in the fastest-growing public housing tract in America. You call them prisons. In 1981, I was a reporter for WHYY and president of the Philadelphia Association of Black Journalists. I'm a writer, a public radio commentator, and a resident of slow death row for 44 years. I spent 28 years on death row in solitary confinement. I'm doing death by incarceration, life without the possibility of parole, in a Pennsylvania prison. I will never see the sun set or rise. Food is generally rotten, cold, pushed through a hole in my door. My cell is locked from the outside. There is no window. And when there is, what is there to see but brick and steel? The bed mattress is extremely thin for my 73-year-old body. The shoes are slippers. The clothes, an orange jumpsuit, sometimes a brown jumpsuit. Kids here, kids who fail to comply, are pepper sprayed and then put in four-point restraint chairs, hidden away alone, tortured, some killed. I was blind for 9 months. Think about that. 9 months is the length of time it takes for a baby to be born and humans to come into this world. Needlessly, purposefully, treatment and diagnosis denied, month after month after month, after month after month. My sight is still in danger. A brief embrace is allowed during a visit. I can smell fragrances, but I cannot hold anyone. For 28 years, I could not hug or touch or kiss my children or grandchildren because of plexiglass between us. That is a visit in solitary confinement. Now, as I serve a death by incarceration sentence, at the start of a visit. One is allowed a brief hug. And my children, grandchildren, and great-grandchildren have grown without me. A visit, sitting with an arm stretched out across a bolted to the floor concave plastic table designed to be deep across, uncomfortable, awkward, and prevent any contact. Imagine a 11 by 7 room with a metal bunk between the bunk and the wall, a bare 2 feet, metal toilet, and metal desk. Imagine living here, locked inside, 20, 21, 22. Once it was 23 hours a day. Imagine not having seen the sun or stars, or not 10 years, not 20 years, but 44 years. Just imagine. With love, not fear, this is Mumia Abu-Jamal.
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3: 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We face a choice. Written by Chris Hedges for the Chris Hedges Report, chrishedges.substack.com. Narrated by Eunice Wong. Mexico City. There are two ways to confront global capitalism. There are mass movements, especially strikes, which disrupt commerce and government to force the ruling class to create systems of justice and equality, albeit ones where capitalists retain significant power. The National Coordinator of Education Workers in Mexico, CNTE, a grassroots union created in 1979 by dissident teachers, is currently attempting this in Mexico. It announced that if its demands for salary increases and job security are not met, it will occupy public spaces and shut down the World Cup soccer matches scheduled to take place later this month in Mexico City. When the teachers went on strike in the Mexican city of Oaxaca in 2006, following the incarceration and disappearances of union leaders, police fired on the protesters. The community rose up and drove the police out of the city. Oaxaca established an autonomous anarchist commune for several months. Although the commune was ultimately crushed by the Mexican government, the uprising spawned popular assemblies, independent media, and empowered indigenous communities. The second way to destroy capitalism is through the nationalization of industries and banks and the seizure of capitalist assets, although this can give rise to an equally pernicious form of state capitalism. This radical route entails, as in the Russian or Cuban revolutions, violence. Capitalists do not part with their monopolies on wealth and power peacefully. They orchestrate severe state and vigilante violence. They install dictators and fascists who abolish civil liberties, carry out mass arrests, and criminalize even the most tepid forms of dissent. Accommodating capitalists and their institutions, even with high taxation, regulation, strong labor laws, and a prohibition of monopolies, means living amid a hostile force. It's a matter of time before this hostile force organizes to dismantle the social democratic state, as happened in Sweden, Britain, and Salvador Allende's Chile. Liberalism, which Rosa Luxemburg called by its more appropriate name, opportunism, is an integral component of capitalism. Liberalism ameliorates capitalism's excesses. But capitalism, Luxemburg argued, is an enemy that can never be appeased. Liberal reforms blunt resistance, but later, when things grow quiet, are revoked. The last century of labor struggles in the United States provides a case study of Luxemburg's observation. Luxemburg also knew that socialism and imperialism were incompatible. Imperialism, which empowers a war machine designed to enrich arms merchants and global capitalists, is accompanied by a poisonous ideology, what social critic Dwight MacDonald, in his 1946 essay, The Root is Man, calls the psychosis of permanent war, which makes socialism impossible. The psychosis of permanent war results, as it has in the U.S., in the curtailing of civil liberties and punishing economic austerity. Dissent is equated with treason. State power serves the dictates of empire rather than democracy, which devolves into farce, or in our case, a tawdry reality show. The rollback of the New Deal, the closest we came to a social democracy, began in the mid-1940s. Cold War anti-communism and corporate opposition converged to make war on organized labor and the New Deal left. This assault culminated in the second Red Scare. In 1947, President Harry Truman's Executive Order 9835 launched loyalty investigations that purged the left, including public sector workers and union allies. That same year, the Taft-Hartley Act directly targeted organized labor by restricting strikes, secondary boycotts, and union security agreements, and by requiring union officers to sign anti-communist affidavits. The left fell victim to what the historian Ellen Schrecker, in Many Are the Crimes, McCarthyism in America, calls the most widespread and longest-lasting wave of political repression in American history. In order to eliminate the alleged threat of domestic communism, a broad coalition of politicians, bureaucrats, and other anti-communist activists hounded an entire generation of radicals and their associates, destroying lives, careers, and all the institutions that offered a left-wing alternative to mainstream politics and culture, Schrecker writes. This crusade, she goes on, used all the power of the state to turn dissent into disloyalty, and in the process, drastically narrowed the spectrum of acceptable political debate. The witch hunts silenced communists, socialists, anarchists, pacifists, and all those who denounced the abuses of empire and capitalism. The anti-Red actions dealt devastating blows to the political health of the country. The radicals spoke the language of class war. They understood that Wall Street and the billionaire class are the enemy. They offered a broad social vision that allowed even the non-communist left to make sense of the predatory nature of capitalism. But once the radicals were purged, once the liberal class took government-imposed loyalty oaths and collaborated in the witch hunts for phantom communist agents, we were robbed of the ability to make sense of our struggle. We lost our voice. We were integrated into the corporate structures we should have been dismantling. The ruling class justifies its pillage with the ideology of neoliberalism. Neoliberalism, as David Harvey points out, had limited effectiveness as an engine for economic growth, but is successful as a project to restore class dominance. It transfers wealth upwards. It consolidates power in the hands of the billionaire class. It is an updated version of the divine right of kings. Wages under neoliberalism stagnate. If the minimum wage kept pace with productivity, it would be at least $25 an hour. Deindustrialization, turbocharged under Bill Clinton, sent industries overseas,

We stand on the cusp of full-blown authoritarianism and fascism. If the Trump administration succeeds in rigging or invalidating the midterm elections, the last possible exit door within the political system will be slammed shut. The evisceration of the rule of law at home is accompanied by the evisceration of the rule of law abroad. The U.S. empire is a rogue state. It issues bellicose threats to all who defy it, braying like a wild animal. It carries out preemptive wars and imposes sanctions on nations that are defiant. It assassinates and kidnaps foreign leaders. It abducts foreign nationals and transports them to black sites where they are tortured and sometimes murdered. It uses its navy to seize merchant vessels and resell their cargo. It bombs nations in open violation of international law. It funds and arms Israel to carry out genocide. It ignores and humiliates its allies and alienates and enrages most of the global community. This mounting oppression, advanced but not begun by Trump, means we face two stark choices: tyranny or revolution. I loathe violence, even when it's exercised in the service of what's seen as a just cause. No one escapes its poison. But it is the oppressor, not the oppressed, who determines the mechanisms of resistance. The numerous revolutions and insurgencies I covered, including in El Salvador, Guatemala, Algeria, Bosnia, Kosovo, and Palestine, saw non-violent protests met with brutal state violence. Resistance movements had no option but to pick up arms. The nonviolent revolutions I covered in Eastern and Central Europe succeeded not because they were nonviolent, but because the capitalist class benefited from them. The capitalists and oligarchs bought up state industries and assets, as they did after the collapse of the Soviet Union, at prices far below their actual value. The global capitalists permitted the transition to power by the African National Congress, ANC, in South Africa if the ANC abandoned its Freedom Charter, which called for the nationalization of state industries and land redistribution. South Africa today has the highest income inequality in the world. Revolutions that enhance the wealth and power of the capitalist class thrive. Revolutions that do not see blood run in the streets. We also face a dilemma earlier generations did not: the climate crisis. The global ruling elites are determined to keep us chained to fossil fuels. They are determined to commodify and exploit the natural world, as well as human beings, to expand profit. They are determined to reconfigure our societies so workers are immiserated and shorn of all power, while our masters live in unparalleled luxury and opulence. The inevitable breakdown of the climate will make larger and larger zones, especially in the global south, uninhabitable. The waves of climate refugees will become a flood. There will, in response, be no limit to the industrial violence used by the ruling global elites to protect their interests. The genocide in Gaza is an unequivocal message sent from the industrialized nations of the North, which spent billions to sustain Israel's mass slaughter, to a global population that subsists on a few dollars a day. We don't care about humanitarian law. We don't care about human rights. Your lives mean nothing to us. We will use any tool, including genocide, to protect our monopoly on wealth and power. What do we do? How do we resist? Can we halt this descent into madness and mass death? I'm not optimistic. Those who live in the climate fortresses in the global north have a material interest in this project, although we are all headed for extinction. Those in the global north will, I fear, accept a species of totalitarian capitalism in exchange for a degree of security and stability, however temporary. But this will not be true in the global south, where the ecological crisis and the rule of the global capitalist class pose an existential threat. The global south will mount insurgencies and revolutions. It will replicate its rebellions of the past, some of which were successful, and some of which, including the insurgencies I covered in Guatemala, El Salvador, and Algeria, were crushed. Revolution, and the possibility of a world freed from the iron grip of global capitalism, will come from these acts of resistance.

resistance. Let us hope they prevail. That was Tyranny or Revolution, written by Chris Hedges, narrated by Eunice Wong. For the Chris Hedges Report, chrishedges.substack.com.

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1: Welcome to episode 676 of Troubadours and Raconteurs, with yours truly, E.W. Conundrum Demure. On this week's episode, we feature a grand conversation with writer Richard Klein, talking with us from his place in the Hudson Valley about 3 years in Nashville, feeling like an old roadie, supporting your children, Howard Zinn, Adele Waldman, The Art of Interviewing, Thurston Moore, fiction, readability, short stories, fictional locus, growing up on the Jersey Shore, the past not existing, Nabokov's speak memory, petroleum transfer engineer, pre-gentrified Park Slope, Brooklyn, John Sayles, Madame Bovary is always alive, writing little pictures, leaving your comfort zone, no kings, the South politically, Samuel Beckett, the future, the groovy Hudson Valley, and contributing in small ways, among other things, a grand conversation with Richard Klein this go-round. We also have an EW poetic piece titled Sky Gazer. It's so great to be with you. Let's get to it then. Episode 676 of Troubadours and Raconteurs. Richard Klein, is that you?
2: Hello, Mr. Demure.
1: It's been a while.
2: It's been 9 years. I looked it up. I was going through my notes, and I appeared with you 9 years ago. It's good to catch up.
1: Wow, 9 years. Time goes by so fast.
2: Yes, it's crazy.
1: It really is. Well, to refresh people's memories, let me share a little bit about you, Mr. Klein. Richard Klein is a writer, among other things. His work has appeared in many periodicals, including Flyover Country Review, The Millions, Hudson Valley Magazine, The Atlantic, Cultural Daily, Counterpunch, and The Brooklyn Rail. He has written several books, Petroleum Transfer Engineer, a novel published in 2018, Abstract Expressionism for Beginners, published in 2016, and Something to Say, Thoughts on Art and Politics in America, published in 2011.
2: Yeah.
1: Once again, 9 years later, we have Richard Klein back on Troubadours and Raconteurs, I'm happy to say. So how have things been going in these last 9 years?
2: How can I encapsulate these 9 years exactly? For the country, of course, it's going horribly. It's been a little chaotic on our end, not a horrible chaos, but our daughter is a rising singer-songwriter. And we've been in the Hudson Valley forever and ever. So because of her career, we just spent 3 years in Nashville, of all places, somewhere I never thought I would be. And we're gravitating back to the Hudson Valley. That's been like the big news, pretty much, which has been pleasant and interesting, but a little bit of chaos also, too. And then in terms of writing, I'm just sort of chugging along here, pretty much. That's the best encapsulation I can think of. But there's probably more.
1: Yeah, I'm sure we'll get into it as we talk.
2: Yeah.
1: I've been following what your daughter has been doing. It's pretty impressive, and it's great that you and your wife are so supportive, and you're traveling to kind of, I guess, just be groupies.
2: Exactly, or roadies, you know, old. I feel like an old roadie, you know, but you're sort of there to just be there, you know. I mean, it's important, you know. I can't imagine I'm going to look back and think, gee, I wish I'd been less supportive of my daughter's career, you know. That's I put in too much time, you know. But things, I mean, she's becoming you know, more in some ways, I mean, almost completely autonomous. Her career is taking her to LA. You know, that's not where we're going to be following, not really, you know. So it definitely is, we're sort of at a crossroads in a lot of ways. You know, our home is the Hudson Valley still. It's just been sort of a lot of running around. You know, I still have to take care of storage issues from Nashville to New York. I mean, just the sort of endless stuff that doesn't seem to end. But again, it's exciting, but it's also a little difficult for those of us who don't like being dragged out of our comfort zone, which is me, quite honestly, you know.
1: I hear you. Stella, right?
2: Stella, yep.
1: Stella Prince.
2: Yes, that's a little plug.
1: Yeah, if anybody's
2: available
1: looking to
2: on
1: see
2: all streaming platforms. I've been trained to say that.
1: And she's young, right? She's in her 20s?
2: 21. She's 21, yeah.
1: Yeah, just a kid. She's getting started. Yeah. It's wonderful that, you know, I understand the parent supportive thing. My eldest son, he is down in Sarasota, Florida now. He has a six month engagement with the Florida Studio Theater performing in a musical. And Father's Day weekend, it started in January. It's ending Father's Day weekend. So I'm flying down Father's Day weekend to see the last performance of the show, and then I'm driving him back with his car from Florida to northeastern Pennsylvania. And I'm not really, you know, looking forward to driving a car from Sarasota to northeastern Pennsylvania, but it's my boy. I'm going to do it, we'll have a good time hanging out, I'm sure.
2: Exactly. It's just one of those things you do. And it's also enjoyable. And I do remember, actually, I remember following, you've posted about your son. It's sort of fascinating, the whole performer's vibe, you know, writers and painters, you know, there's a sort of commonality of being creative. But a performer is a whole different thing. You know, I find that really fascinating. I don't have that instinct. My wife, who's a painter, doesn't have that instinct. You know, I just guessing you don't as a writer. But there's that idea that, you know, you're going to go out there on stage and really love it. It's very foreign to me, you know.
1: Me too. You're right. And the rejection that with being in theater, the rejection is amazing. The rejection you have to put up with, you know. I mean, writers feel that to a certain extent too. You know, you put stuff out to get published and, you know, you hear nothing or hear thank you, but no thank you. But to like physically go into a space, audition. Yeah. And then, you're really putting yourself out there. It's tough being an artist, generally.
2: Yeah, I mean, at least writers, when you get a rejection, you can sulk, you know, in silence, which is, you know, what I do. But yeah, an actor, you're like right there being told no to your face. That's tough. That's really tough.
1: It is. I think it's probably like, you know, if you're a baseball player, right, and you hit 300, you're doing excellent.
2: Right.
1: So that means most of the time you're failing, so to speak. Yeah. Not to call it failure, but you're just not hitting the ball.
2: You don't get the role.
1: Do that. So anyway, we talked about our kids a little bit. Maybe we'll talk about them again. They are important to us. But let's get into what you've been doing lately. I know one of the things that you do. I mean, you write fiction. Yeah. You write essays. You do all kinds of writing, you know, all the genres. And one of the things that you do is interview people. And you shared with me in our email exchange that you've interviewed a couple of really interesting, to me at least, people lately. I'm sure to a lot of folks. You want to talk about that?
2: Yeah, I started, you know, we did a book. The photos were by my wife, Lily Prince, who's a painter and photographer, where we profiled various artists about art and politics. That's the book, Something to Say. And I'd never seen myself as an interviewer, you know, that was just something very foreign. I wasn't particularly, there was this sort of element of awkwardness, but I found it so fascinating to do these 15 profiles. We spoke to Howard Zinn right before he died. Mm-hmm. There's almost something akin to having, it's like a private tutorial in a way. So for the last 7 years or so, I've managed mostly for The Millions and a little bit for Counterpunch to interview and talk to writers that I really, really love. Like I spoke to Adele Waldman when her book Help Wanted was published. I spoke to Joe Mino. There are two cartoonists, Dan Clowes and Peter Bagg, who I've loved forever and ever and got to speak to them. So there's a long list of that too. And it's been like a really wonderful surprise. Like I said, I never had interview ambitions. But there really is, it's like the best of all possible worlds where you're getting to glean stuff from your favorite creators and then share them with an audience. So it's been a nice sort of aspect to what I'm doing in a lot of ways, and a surprise also too. I never quite expected that. But that has been an outlet for this.
1: I find interviewing people, whether it be this sort of interview or when you're transcribing it into the written word, it's a real craft, you know.
2: Yes.
1: Especially when you're editing, right? Because you want to make certain you're not taking people out of context or the tone is misrepresented and things of that nature.
2: Yeah.
1: Do you find that to be the case?
2: I find it absolutely to be the case. You know, it is like, you're right. It's just a very sort of subtle craft because you can't, you know, you as the interviewer sort of want to direct the conversation. You can't take it over, though. You can sort of lead the topic, but not that much. You know, it sort of feels like a lot of sort of subtle gradations in a way. You know, it's not about you, it's about the interviewer, but you're sort of there to shape it a little bit and not opine too much in a way. And I think it's feels like sort of being a very high-end waiter where you're directing the dinner, but not really getting in the way, but you're there to refill the wine or whatever. You know, I mean, it's like you're dealing with lots of interesting, articulate people. And then sometimes they will discuss something you hadn't intended. I think that's an interesting aspect too, where you have to sort of go on to plan B, where they're going to be interested in something that you hadn't thought of.
1: Exactly.
2: You're sort of there to, you know, like if I started talking about car repair, that it was one of my passions, you'd have to, you know, suddenly pivot to discussing car repair, you know, which I won't be discussing that.
1: Good. Yeah.
2: Nothing about car repair. But I mean, so you have to like sometimes jump a little bit, you know.
1: Yeah, you have to be flexible. You have to be open for sure. If you're too rigid, then it gets uncomfortable and it's a boring, you know, exchange.
2: Yeah, absolutely. Absolutely. Yeah. Yeah. And you don't want to. The issue I find, though, is sometimes I have to sort of dispense with the fandom a little bit in a way where you have to, if there's a particular thing that interests me, sometimes I won't bring it up because the feeling is that the general audience won't find this interesting. Like I will, but they won't. So that's a little bit too, where you put yourself secondary in a way.
1: Yeah, definitely. You can't be indulgent. No way. And as you said earlier, you can't try to overshadow or compete with the person you're talking with.
2: Yeah. Yeah. It's interesting. I mean, my inclination is never to do that. It's not like I want to talk over these people, but you do sometimes you have to suppress the idea to let your own preferences in, or you don't want to get too chatty. I mean, that's what I find so interesting that you know, you have to be friendly, but also to an extent not. Like Thurston Moore from Sonic Youth, who I've loved forever, has a bio that came out a couple of years ago called Sonic Life. And I interviewed him for the Millions. And I'd mentioned very briefly that I saw him live in Woodstock, New York, right before the pandemic. And I mentioned that briefly. And then I was going to go on about how great the show was. And I thought, you know, he's not, you know, it's like this is business in a way. You know, he's here talking about his book. I don't think he wants to reminisce about the show in Woodstock. So there's sort of things like this where you have to sit on some of your inclinations a little bit.
1: For sure. For sure. And don't you like hate it, so to speak? I don't know. Hate might be too extreme of a word. When you watch an interview, I watch a lot of interviews on TV or listen to them, and the interviewer cuts off the interviewee and doesn't let the person, especially when it's a person you're interested in hearing what they have to say, and you see that they're going somewhere, and then the interviewer just cuts them off and starts talking about something totally different.
2: Yeah, constantly. I mean, they have their own, the interviewer will have their own agenda and sort of march to that instead of, I think, what you should be like listening to is that's what the interviewer wants to talk about or not. That's part of it too. It's like sometimes they don't want to discuss whatever it is you wanted to discuss because it's not, for whatever reason, they don't feel it's relevant, it's not pertinent, or it's private. So it is sort of an art form. And like I said, it feels a little bit of serendipity in a way that I didn't expect it. But it's a really great thing where you get the private pleasure of getting to pick these people's brains and then share it and hopefully find a readership.
1: Have you ever spoken with someone and they sort of took you somewhere that really you were surprised by?
2: Yeah, it's mostly the idea, never like not a shock, but more the idea of, I can't think of specific examples, but sort of going off a little bit on what they feel is the emphasis in a way, or there's this about their art that I hadn't considered. I mean, again, it's rarely something stunning where they'll sort of digress completely, but it is like you can have notes for an interview and then you dispense with the notes because they're talking about something else. That certainly has happened. You know, never anything radically different, not yet, luckily. But I think if you come prepared and you know the people you're dealing with, you know, it takes a little bit of legwork. You're a fan, or you know, you do have some background, you can sort of be prepared in a way. Like, usually they're not going to completely digress.
1: I'm sorry.
2: But that's the nice part. I mean, rarely one would hope you're not going to be completely, you know, bushwhacked. But you have to allow room for, you're going to go on to a different topic now, you know.
1: Yeah, definitely. I had this interview one time, you would know the person. I'm not going to say the person's name, not even going to tell you the sex of the person, give you any hint, because then I'd be defeating what I'm about to tell you. This person was very vulnerable at the time because they went through a tough relationship, the breakup, and the person started sharing with me these intimate things. And I could have, you know, been a jerk and used it, you know, because it was compelling. But yeah. I edited it all out. I didn't share any of it because I thought that would be unethical and it'd be mean. You know?
2: I think that, yeah, these interviews are, it's an element of looking at art. It's not about a gotcha moment in a way, you know?
1: Right.
2: You're not talking to a politician, where to me, like, all, you know, all bets are off in a way and everything is on the record. You know, I'm not looking to trap anybody or embarrass anybody, you know. Once or twice I've had things in interviews that I haven't transmitted. You know, nothing major, nothing scandalous, but just something that the interviewee is feeling comfortable with me and says something and, you know, doesn't need to have general consumption. The thing too is that these interviews and profiles have to be written artfully. I think that sounds so obvious, but that's a big part of it too. Someone has to read this. So I think that, you know, you sort of aim for getting rid of the extraneous. It's not a just simple Q&A where you ask a question and they answer. Like, I try to shape it so it's readable. I think that's important too. That's subtle, but important, you know. So if someone digresses, or if I digress, which is most of the, you know, that usually is me digressing, not them. You don't want to read that. You sort of have to look at this. You shape it as a piece of writing. And I think that, again, sounds so obvious, but that's important too.
1: Exactly. This is like a master course on interviewing, folks. I hope you're enjoying talking with Richard Klin. And let's shift gears a little bit now to your short stories and essays and that vein of writing. How does that differ in approach for you? You know, when you are writing an essay, I guess you pick a topic that is interesting to you. You do your research, right, and go from there. Short story has to do with themes, characters. How does it happen? And what do you think your inclination is? Where do you go to more often?
2: Oh, the fiction more often, much as I'm so happy and honored to be able to do these interviews. You know, I mean, it really something, but fiction has been my first and sort of prevalent interest. And I think that the big difference is that in terms of short stories, in terms of essays, you're dealing with the same issues of readability and not being self-indulgent, but you own it. In other words, the interviews and profiles, I said before, the analogy of being like sort of this, you know, high-class waiter who's just sort of moving things along in a way. You know, it's not my input in a way. The idea is to showcase other people's input. And I think for a short story, for any fiction, And essays too, to an extent, even though that's different too. But short stories, it's 100% me. And I think any fiction writer would probably say that. You know, it's all, if it's effective, if it's not effective, it all rests on my shoulders. But I think that's the biggest thing. It's all 100% a creation of my imagination. And that's like the biggest difference, where you're not dealing with making sure that this person's voice is accurate, or I'm not letting some kind of embarrassing personal fact seep in. You know, you're directing the whole thing as a fiction writer. That's what I find sort of fascinating about it, that in that respect, like the brain is firing in every aspect, you know, and there are lots of strictures. If there's something I want to say in a short story, I want to do this, this, and this, and this will work, that won't work. But it all comes from you. It's sort of like being a director or a painter or whatever. Like, this is all stems from me. And I think that's the biggest difference. It's not a collaboration.
1: Exactly. A collaboration is what a sort of interview is, for sure. And
2: exactly. Yep. Yeah.
1: When you're getting into the process of writing a short story, does a theme come to you first, or does a character come and then the character develops, and therein lies the theme of the underlying themes of the story?
2: It's always sort of it's a theme. It's a locus, like a fictional locus in a way. Like, they're definitely sort of areas that I find fascinating in terms of fiction in a way. I grew up at the Jersey Shore in South Jersey, which, where I grew up, doesn't exist anymore. I mean, it doesn't exist metaphorically, you know, looks entirely different. It doesn't exist the way the past doesn't exist. I mean, I find that sort of fascinating grist for fiction. The pre-gentrified Brooklyn I lived in, I find interesting. I mean, I find myself writing about the past a lot. I'm not even sure why, not exclusively, but mostly. So it definitely harkens back to that in a lot of ways, sort of these fictional motifs. You know, the South Jersey that I write about is not the real South Jersey. The New York I write about is not the real New York, you know, but it's certainly drawn on, it's drawn on that. And I think of Nabokov's maxim, the speak memory, that really speaks to me, speaking. That's not, again, not exclusively my writing, but that definitely has rings true, the idea of speak memory, of recreating these places, again, in a fictional setting. So I think that's a big part of it. I sort of have a theme, I have a setting, I have this time period, and then I do have sort of a very loose blueprint, which can be changed. In that respect, it's sort of like doing an interview where you throw out one question and put in another. I give myself adaptability, but there's a roadmap for sure. Excuse me, like, I want to show this, this, and this. And how do I get there?
1: It brings up a couple of questions. When you say it's not the real New Jersey, South Jersey, the shore, New York, what do you mean by that?
2: I guess it's a fictional construct in a lot of ways. I think that it's taking the way things felt, the way things looked, but I'm not recreating. In a lot of ways, the protagonists aren't me. I'm allowing myself a lot of artistic freedom. You know, it's not, I don't think verisimilitude is, it can be slightly overrated in fiction, I think. You're not recounting things that really happened. I think what I find fascinating about fiction is things that really happened often don't make sense on the page. I can't even explain that, but there's certain things that have really happened in my life that I've used in my stories, in my fiction, in my novel, and then had to cut out because it doesn't read well. I can't explain it. You know, some things, even if they happened, just don't lend themselves to fiction. So I think I allow myself a lot of recreation. I sort of take the bones of the way a place felt or looked, and then, you know, I allow myself the freedom to rearrange it because it's fiction. You know, that novel, when I spoke to you 9 years ago, I'd written the novel Petroleum Transfer Engineer, set in South Jersey around 1983. But the geography in reality doesn't make any sense. It's rejiggered completely. I mean, a lot of it will evoke the South Jersey of that era, but the specifics, either a lot of them don't exist, a lot of them, you know, are just pasted on. Like, I'm allowing myself that freedom for fiction. And I think that's the big difference. I'm not doing a documentary. I'm not writing nonfiction. It's more the spirit. It's more the feeling. And it uses a lot of the real elements. I have a story about pre-gentrified Park Slope, Brooklyn, which feels like we're talking about the Stone Age. And it's certainly, I think, anybody who lived there at the time will recognize what I'm writing about. But I haven't adhered to a strictly factual recreation. You know, it's fiction. I know that all sounds a little obvious, but you're allowed to play with things, I think, to an extent, you know. South Jersey at the time was really rural. And, you know, I'm not being bizarre, like suddenly I have a freeway running through the blueberry fields or whatever, you know. But I allow myself like a lot of liberty, you know. If I needed a country road here that didn't really exist in real life, I put it in. So I think that's the big difference. You're allowed to fantasize to an extent in fiction. So it's not a faithful recreation, and nor am I writing about myself, you know.
1: And do you ever think about why perhaps you go back in time?
2: You know, I've asked myself that. I mean, I wonder if part of it is as simple as a musician really loving a riff or a musical motif. I just find myself like drawn to that. I think it might be the way I grew up reading as a kid fiction about things said in the past and sort of habituated about it. I just interviewed John Sayles, actually, a filmmaker that I really love, and this is a novelist. And he says something about he loves writing historical fiction because you get an instant timeline in a way, or an instant structure. And I think there's something about that for me in a way, that you get, there's sort of a whole, again, fictional locus built into this. And part of it, you know, again, I had a short story that came out a couple of years ago about COVID. So I haven't, like, it's not like this maxim where I'm only going to write about the past, but I don't really have a feel for the zeitgeist of today. I think that's part of it too. I would have a tough time being really contemporary. I'm not sure what's going on now, you know, in a lot of ways. So that's part of it too. There's something more comfortable about writing this version of the past. I think all those things together sort of point me to writing about things that already happened.
1: I love what you just said about giving you an instant timeline for people, the readers, to connect with, to understand.
2: Yeah, I think there's like it's sort of a built-in structure in a way, and then it's up to the writer to fill it all in.
1: Yeah.
2: And it provides sort of, there's a structure, there's a discipline where you sort of can't let yourself write something outlandish. But again, at the same point, you get the freedom to sort of maneuver. You know, I'm not bound by strict geographic constraints. You can sort of be a little fanciful. So there's that too.
1: And, you know, I'm going back to the themes, or I'm sure you've gone many different directions. I can't say that I've read all of your short stories, so I know. So that's why I'm asking. The themes that you find yourself sort of cultivating, exploring in your fiction, is there something of a thread that you see you keep following or trying to stitch, so to speak?
2: No. I think it's mostly different threads, I think. I don't see like one unifying thread, not that I can tell. I mean, in some ways it's hard to really dissect your own work because you're so close to it. I don't intend that kind of thread. It's mostly trying to tell a story with these strictures that I've set out. I want to show this, this, and this. I don't have an overarching theme. So that's not a very articulate response, but I can't discern an overarching theme. Like, I don't have a hidden message. I don't intend to. Maybe that's the best way I can phrase it.
1: I just know, like, when I'm reading fiction as compared to when I'm reading a memoir, You know, the memoir, it's the recollection of someone's life, right? Yeah. And I guess there's fiction probably there too, in a way.
2: Yeah, I'm sure there is.
1: You know? But then when you read fiction, you know, sometimes I get in these mindsets where why do I want to read something that is quote unquote not real when I can read something that is? And then I wonder why the author wrote what they wrote, why they came up with this fictional story. And that's I guess where I'm going when I'm asking you about the themes. I guess I'm wondering what are you trying to communicate? What are you trying to figure out? What are you trying to share in a fictional work?
2: I think quite broadly, I'm trying to share this fictional world in a lot of ways, which again is such a broad answer, but I mean, there's sort of these little closed periods in time, in place, I'm sort of trying to recreate in miniature in some ways. When I first moved to New York City, I didn't have any money. I lived in a place called Midwood, which was very outer borough Brooklyn. And what's that like? So I wrote a short story set there. You know, I've mentioned that some of my stories are set in South Jersey. It's mostly trying to show, it's sort of as unprofound or profound as that. It's sort of trying to show this world in very broad strokes. What does it feel like to walk down the bike path? What does it feel like to go to the beach? What does it feel like? Again, these are very broad answers because you just can't write sensations in fiction. You know, there's a theme and a plot. But to me, it sort of is simple or not simple as that. I sort of want to immerse the reader in these other worlds. I don't think of it as a grand theme or figuring out the human condition. I mean, sort of always on the lookout for an element of pomposity, you know. So it's sort of as simple as that. I just want to sort of show these sort of little slices of place and time. I think that's what I find so interesting about fiction, too, is that it sort of transcends time. Isaac Bashevis Singer said something like, "You never refer to the late Emma Bovary." You know, Madame Bovary's always alive. Mm. And I think there's something about that, you know. So here's this little slice of outer borough Brooklyn. Here's this little slice of South Jersey that doesn't exist anymore. Here's this, here's that. There's certain writings I've done that touch on my grandparents who went through the Holocaust, you know. So it's little pictures. You can't write a great opus. At least I can't. So it's sort of more like, well, look, here's, I'm doling these things out in miniature. It's sort of the best way I can think of it.
1: I love it. I love it. That was great. That was a great response. Thank you.
2: Yeah, thank you.
1: So let's shift a little bit more here now into something that you've experienced recently. You mentioned it early on in our conversation today. Going to Nashville, living there for 3 years.
2: Yeah.
1: What did you think of Nashville?
2: You know, I was sort of dragged kicking and screaming to Nashville. As I mentioned, I'm against the idea that leaving your comfort zone is a good thing. You know, it's they call it a comfort zone for a reason. So I just didn't want to go to Nashville. Part of it was on some level a little bit of misconceptions in a way. I really reject the dichotomy that blue states are enlightened, red states aren't. I think it's ridiculous. It's not true. You know, the groovy Hudson Valley had an active Tea Party. They have Trump supporters. But I have to confess, there was probably a little bit of that misconception. And I found Nashville much more polyglot, much more interesting than I thought in a lot of ways. And in some ways, it is a global city. It's an international city. There's a big Kurdish population. There's an Egyptian Coptic population. It was really fascinating in a lot of ways. You know, part of it was hampered by the idea that we weren't going to be staying. That's sort of an odd thing that was lodged in the back of my mind. We weren't setting up stakes here. So there's this idea that it wasn't going to be permanent. That inflects your experience in a way. So there was definitely a feeling of like, well, we're leaving at some point. But it's an interesting place. I don't know if you've been there or not.
1: I haven't. I've been to Memphis, but not Nashville.
2: I was in Memphis for one day. I meant to see more of it. Memphis just fascinated me. And that's, you know, Nashville is so interesting in so many different ways. And it sounds so cliched to call it Music City, but it really is Music City. I mean, you just get these old studios that are still intact. It's a really, really interesting place, I think. And I got to sort of travel through the South and accompany my daughter and some of her tours. So I'm glad for the experience. I'm really, really glad for the experience. Tennessee as a whole is beautiful. The politics seem grotesque, quite honestly. That was, again, having said that, I absolutely reject the idea that wisdom flows in the blue states. I really don't think that. Seeing the Tennessee government function was eye-opening. To be quite honest, it was eye-opening. You know, it is so, everything you can imagine in a deep, deep red state, you know, so that was.
1: You mean the municipal government in Nashville or the Tennessee?
2: The state of Tennessee and the government of Nashville and the state of Tennessee were completely at odds. Nashville itself is very blue, and I think Knoxville is too. And apparently there was just a lot of hatred back and forth. By the time we got there, the Republicans had gerrymandered all the districts out of Nashville. Like there were no pure Nashvillian Democratic districts. That was going on all the time too, which I guess is a sort of national phenomenon also. But again, like I feel sort of bad in a way that we didn't get that involved. We were dealing with my daughter's career. We weren't going to be there forever. The Nashville city government, you know, it's very democratic. It's like any city anywhere. And Nashville felt that way to an extent. There was great coffee. There was a really amazing movie theater. You had sort of the accoutrements of any big city. And again, the politics, I didn't get that involved in, but it seemed like a typical Democratic city, as opposed to the rest of the state.
1: And now Stella is staying there. Is that going to be your home base?
2: She's going to be based in LA.
1: She's
2: in LA. And we have to figure out where we're going to be. And we still have our home in New York and we're gravitating back there, you know, so I'm grateful for the Nashville experience. I'm glad I was there, you know.
1: I hear great things about Nashville too. I had a blues artist not too long ago on this show called Kara Granger. She's from Australia originally. And she moved to Nashville about a decade ago and calls that home now. And she's been all over the country during her career. And she loves it. Yeah.
2: There's a lot to love. And also Nashville proper involves a lot of greenery. It's really fascinating. You don't have that in the East. You can drive 10 minutes away and you're with winding farms and you're still in Nashville. So that part is wonderful. We had a house in a section called Bellevue, which is Nashville proper, but we were near these two huge parks. So you get this amazing greenery that just doesn't exist in the city limits in the East. So that was like a really nice surprise, you know.
1: And you're not looking to move to LA. That seems like that'd be hard for me.
2: I think so. I like it. I've been, it's a really, really great city. It's just very foreign if you're from
1: the East.
2: Yeah. Yeah. Looks different. The ocean's on the wrong side. Radio stations begin with K. Like, what is that? God meant radio stations to begin with W. You know, so those are issues, you know, important issues.
1: Very important.
2: Yeah.
1: Ladies and gentlemen, Richard Klin here on Troubadours and Rock on Tours and Nashville. I'm going to have to get there. Thank you for sharing a bit about your experience and your thoughts about Nashville. Asheville. I haven't been there either.
2: Oh, Asheville is beautiful. That's a really, really nice place, too.
1: Is it?
2: Yeah.
1: That's sort of a music town as well, isn't it?
2: That I'm not sure. I've been a couple times. I think they were horribly hurt by flooding, which is absolutely awful. We were just there twice before all this horrible stuff happened. I don't know how they're doing now, but I think they suffered a lot of devastation. A very horrible situation. So it's a lovely little town, actually. A lot of rockers live in Nashville too. Peter Frampton lives in Nashville, and there's a whole Jack White presence, which is really
1: interesting. Detroit, from Detroit to Nashville.
2: Detroit to Nashville, yeah.
1: Anyway,
2: that's my Nashville pitch.
1: Yeah, folks, let's get down to Nashville. Check it out. Richard Klein gives it 4 stars. Four out of four.
2: Yeah, exactly. Thumbs up on Nashville.
1: And the Hudson Valley, though, I do love the Hudson Valley. It's gorgeous. It's gorgeous.
2: It's absolutely gorgeous.
1: And is that where your wife is from?
2: No, we're both New Jerseyites originally. She's from North Jersey. I'm from South Jersey. We cover the state. We met in New York, in a city where we were living many, many years ago, and then moved out to the Hudson Valley. So it's a beautiful area.
1: It truly is. Yeah. And let's talk about our country now a little bit. Let's go there. We're friends on social media, and I see your post, you see my post. Yeah. Our politics are pretty much the same, I would guess. And yes. I'm wondering what you... We just talked about the South. It's such beautiful land and people and culture. Yet, you have to kind of... It's hard to come to terms with also the political mentality for a lot of the folks down there.
2: There is a lot of rebellion. I will say this for the record, even though I feel odd talking about the South, you know, I'm such a peripheral observer. There were No Kings demonstrations in Nashville and No Kings demonstrations throughout Tennessee. And like I said, I feel absolutely unqualified to talk about Tennessee, having lived there only 3 years. There's more resistance than I certainly thought, you know, even in places I didn't think would have any kind of political opposition to Trump. It's there, you know, it's there everywhere. I think it's there throughout the country. I always come up short with talking about this. The Trump phenomenon, it's a cult. It really is a cult. It's not any kind of discernible political movement. I think it can't be viewed that way. I mean, I'm the same way. How can millions of people fall for this? But you can't approach it, I'm realizing now, you can't approach it through normal political analysis because it isn't. It's worship. It's a cult. It's, you know, it doesn't have these sort of rational parameters. I think that's totally groping for an explanation, but it's all I can really think of in a way. I mean, it really is religious in a lot of ways. You know, I mean, he's overtly compared to Jesus. I think it just doesn't follow a normal pattern. So I think I can't imagine how anybody could be in favor of him, but obviously there are millions and millions of people. So I always caught short, you know, I don't know. I just don't know.
1: I know.
2: But it is, you know, it's a cult. I don't know what motivates cult worshipers, but it is. I mean, he's imbued with sort of these holy attributes. I almost find myself like stammering, like, I don't know. And how many times can you say, I don't know? Or is this insanity? Or, you know, I find myself like sort of reverting to cliches in a way. It's very frightening, and that's for sure, you know. And then I don't feel particularly optimistic either. Quite honestly, I don't know if there's going to be anything left by the time he's through with his rampage. Social services seem to be gone. There's, you know, I don't know what's left of this country, except we're very, very poor and have an arsenal. It's not a really good combination. So, no,
1: it's a scary combination. Yeah. You're absolutely right. And I guess the reason we keep talking about it is because we care about our society, you know, and we don't want it to fall apart. We don't want to see people suffer. And we don't want to, in our view, maybe this is arrogant, I don't know, but we believe that it's clear the person who is taking us as the leader through this turmoil is a huckster, you know, and that's putting it nicely.
2: Putting it nicely, yeah. I mean, been an overt huckster, which I find sort of fascinating, like a sort of person who's saying I'm a huckster, you know, who's like, I mean, there's no subterfuge about this. Look, I'm taking all your money. Look, I'm, you know, look, I'm lying again. I mean, it just defies sort of reason. I just don't know what to say. And part of me is sort of tuned out a little bit, which I know is the intent. You know, it's like 20 outrageous things a day are sort of contrived to get you to tune out. And on some level, it works a little bit, you know.
1: Well, you have to preserve yourself.
2: Yeah. Yeah. I mean, it's just a sort of concocted outrage after another. I mean, it doesn't look good, you know. I mean, it really, but there is, you know, there is opposition everywhere. You look at Minneapolis, where ICE was stopped to an extent, you know. I think that's something to keep in mind, too. You know, there's lots of anti-stuff going on, in a way. I have to remind myself of that also, you know.
1: Do you think as a creative person, you could in some way contribute to helping your fellow human beings in this society understand and get to a better place from where we are at this moment?
2: I ask myself that. I write, you know, my fiction isn't particularly political, but I've written a lot of non-political stuff. I'm sorry, non-fiction political stuff for Counterpunch. I've written political essays. I don't know. I mean, I go back and forth between thinking that I'm just sort of plodding along while the country is on fire. But then at the same point, you just do what you can do, right? You know, I mean, I write, I then write about politics, and you just have to sort of assume something sorts itself out, you know, but it's hard not to feel a sense of futility in a way, you know. I mean, if I'm really honest, I go back and forth and glad I can, I hope, contribute to something in my small way. But part of me also thinks of what are we all doing, you know? So it goes back and forth. I mean, so I have written a lot of political pieces. I'm glad to have done it. What the effect will be, I have no idea, really, you know. I think that's the worst of all this. You just don't know what's going to happen. Day to day, you don't know what's going to happen. So,
1: Right. And it is, you know, for me at least, and I've been going through this for years, but it's really been exacerbated by the last 10 years and the MAGA movement. You know, just, you know, the existential crisis, wondering about all these institutions and these ideas that I was indoctrinated, you know, to follow and to just mindlessly accept, realizing that there's not a lot of substance there, or they're absolutely wrong. And how do you continue on when you have that sort of realization or those questions?
2: I know. I go through that also too. You know, there's Beckett's famous comment, I can't go on, I'll go on.
1: I go to that all the time.
2: Yeah, I go to that all the time too. Like, what are you supposed to do exactly? You know, I feel this is so, what I'm saying is so non-profound. Like, I don't know. But I mean, maybe it's the best you can summon. You know, if you're a writer, you write. If you're a painter, you paint. If you're a musician, you make music. If you're an actor, you act. I mean, that sounds so pithy, but I mean, maybe that's what you do. You know, you can't go on, but you go on, you know?
1: Yeah. And you keep the culture alive, right? Yeah. You keep the community alive and you fight another day, so to speak. You're here another day. Maybe you'll come up with something.
2: Yeah. I mean, you keep, as corny as it sounds, you keep creating and adding something, not subtracting something. I think that's, again, that sounds a little hackneyed, but I think that's what you do, I guess, you know, that's sort of groping for an answer here, you know. I don't know. I mean, I think that what Trump is in some ways the symptom, not the disease. You know, all this has existed before. It just has come together in this critical mass that now is ascendant. I don't know if that makes me feel better or worse. Like, in some ways, he's not unprecedented. You know, there's always been white supremacy in this country, to say the least. There's always been violence, authoritarian rule. You know, this has all happened. It just is happening all together. I think that's something to think about also, too. Again, I don't know what one conclusion can draw from that, but he's nothing new.
1: No.
2: That's a big part of it. There's always been demagogues here. There's always been, non-rule of law. It's just happening all at once, which I think is sort of horrifying.
1: He is certainly a product of the United States of America. There's no doubt about it. And maybe the good thing is more of us are seeing for real what's always been there, and maybe we never saw before, and perhaps we'll be compelled to do something about it.
2: I hope so. I really, really hope so. I think you're right. I hope you're right. I think, again, I've lost the thread of the American body politic a long time ago. I can't predict anything. I know his poll ratings are plummeting, apparently. Since we're not really under democratic rule, I don't know what's going to happen with that. But I don't know. I just don't know. Again, that's so not helpful.
1: No, very helpful, because people are listening to this going, okay, thanks. That gave me something. I'm not alone. Very helpful. Very helpful. And now this has been a great conversation. We only have a couple minutes left. I want to ask you what you're working on now. Anything that you're...
2: A lot. In some ways, I feel, to an extent, I sort of feel like an adjunct professor who doesn't have tenure, and that tenure would be another novel. And I've been circulating two novels that am now back to tinkering with. So I'm definitely trying. I'm trying lots of stuff. I'm throwing things out there in a way. The thing is to keep on writing. And again, this sounds really corny too. I don't feel like, getting too glory crazed. There is the disappointment about not getting a second novel. I also have a collection of short stories, but I can't forget that I really love writing. Again, I hope this doesn't sound too hackneyed. I'm writing is hard, writing is difficult, but there's something wonderful about it. And I hope these other projects see the light of day, and I'm trying to get them to see the light of day. But the thing is just to keep on writing, which sort of echoes what I said, the sort of, I can't go on, I'll go on. You just have to keep writing, So yeah, there are things that are out there that I hope will be published. But I just feel like this is my discipline, is to write. And that's what I'm doing.
1: Excellent. Excellent. I'll be looking. I'll be looking to see what short stories, what interviews, your next novel. I'll be looking.
2: I'm looking too. Thank you.
1: Richard Klin here on Troubadours and Rock on Tours. Good luck to Stella. Yes. Say hello to Lily. Richard, thank you for taking time out to talk with us here today. I appreciate it very much. And I look forward to talking to you again in the future. Maybe next time we talk, the future will be looking a little brighter here in these United States.
2: Really, really, really hope so. And thank you for having me. I've enjoyed speaking with you a lot, and very grateful. Thank you.
1: Thank you, sir. Take care.

The Sky Gazer. I am a man trying to figure out which way I can go with these impulses, dreams, delusions, and whatever else you got. Talking to my invisible masters who reside God knows where. Worry, vain love, despair, true love, and moments here and there of clarity, the depravity notwithstanding. I have been here for such a short time, though I also feel connected to the eternal of whatever this is. Whatever, whatever. I keep saying whatever. Sounds so gosh darn adolescent, pubescent, emotional state. Perhaps I never got further, psychologically scarred and jumbled up too. What are my objective truths? They should be yours as well, no? What the hell? Or maybe it's insufferable, bland, complacent purgatory. So obsequious. Such a soul-sucking, mind-numbing spell, if you let it be. Should we just wait and hope for a good-fortuned serendipity? I'm not sure where to go and if there's a cure for what I believe ails me. And there you have it, episode 676 of Troubadours and Raconteurs, with yours truly, E.W. Conundrum Demure. I'd like to thank those folks who made this episode possible. First and foremost, Richard Klinn, and these musical artists, Thelonious Monk, Crosby, Stills, Nash & Young, Branford Marsalis and Terrence Blanchard too. And of course, I would like to thank you for listening. Until next time, let's give it a go and do our best with this time. Take care of yourself the best you can, and don't forget, you've got to fight the man. Ciao.

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2: We're nailing it, man. Technology is just kind of having our back. What's up, everybody? It's the Ron and Nolan midweek stream. It doesn't have a name. We do not have a name for this show yet, but we're coming at you. We talk about the news of the week, have a fun chat about it, and we're still figuring this out. 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
3: Disinfo Detox.
2: Yes, Disinfo Detox. Yeah, make sure you're subscribed to everything. You get it. We got a lot to talk about today. So some White House AI policy architects are leaving. Wonder why. We're going to dive into it. California election recap, primary recap. Little other election news as well, nationally. Some Epstein news, which we'll start there. And I think that kind of covers it. Oh, and then we got some media news, too. That, you know, they're just trying to homogenize things as much as freaking possible. I don't even know if that's newsworthy, but it is happening. It's what's happening. Let's go here first. So Graham Plattner. Oh, wait, no, that's above. We're starting with Epstein. We'll get to Graham Plattner later, though, I promise. So panicked Trump aides met without him to try to clean up Epstein mess. The controversy over files related to Jeffrey Epstein consumed the Trump administration at the highest levels and caused rifts between top officials to a greater extent than previously shared. In a New York Times Magazine article connected with their upcoming book, Regime Change, Inside the Imperial Presidency of Donald Trump, the author shared how the Trump administration struggled to contain the controversy over the administration's failure to release files related to the convicted sex offender. In their public statements, Trump's advisors were full of bravado, dismissing the crisis. In reality, it was consuming the highest ranks of the administration, as no issue had the president's team since the Russia investigation in his first term. His aides were determined to keep their rising sense of panic out of the public view. Summary of the reporting includes scenes from the Situation Room complex, a bunker normally intended for high-level national security and classified matters, and without Trump in attendance. While the president preferred that all files be buried, J.D. Vance insisted on releasing everything, even unsubstantiated material about Trump. Man, Pam Bondi allegedly exchanged expletives on the day the agency released a memo that claimed there was no client list. She said, they're not going to fucking believe us. That's what she said. I mean, should be an interesting book, but this is anything but surprising.
3: That's what I was going to say. A lot of this reporting, I mean, kind of backs up what we knew, that like Dan Bongino really hated Pam Bondi, blamed her for the handling of Epstein files. But there is kind of one nugget that's not in this article, but in the chapter they released. So apparently there's an allegation a woman made. She said she a survivor made where she said she had known another survivor named Lisa, who claimed that Donald Trump had like sexually abused her. He had this obsession with like her nipples. And I guess Lisa showed the harm nipples to this person. And apparently this is what freaked out Trump's administration, was they were going to create a search engine for the files, but this file like kept coming up every time you typed in Trump. And that's when they had their like meltdown, but they met about it in private in the Situation Room without Donald Trump. My favorite part of the story though has got to be JD Vance saying, yeah, we could just release them, it'll be fine. I don't stand to benefit at all.
2: Well, here's some of the backlash. Let's see some of the backlash JD got. Trump team thinks JD Vance is a conspiracy theorist after Epstein saga. Other members of Trump's cabinet began to consider JD Vance a conspiracy theorist after he pushed for the release of the Epstein files in an interview with Ghislaine Maxwell in the midst of their panicked attempt to snuff out the biggest controversy of Trump's second term. I feel like it's only a matter of time before Trump turns on Vance, because he turns on everybody eventually. Mm-hmm. Like, he's just your dictionary narcissist. Like, he turned on Mike Pence like as hard as you could turn on somebody, clearly. He's going to turn on Vance next. And you wonder who's going to emerge from the rubble. Will it be Trump or will it be Vance?
3: It's also just the way he debases these people. Like Marco Rubio is like the person he's trying to position against J.D. Vance right now. But it's like, you like totally insulted that guy, calling him like little Marco and dismissing him. And now you're advocating for him to be president. These guys just have like no shame.
2: Oh, dude, look at what he did to Chris Christie. And Chris Christie still like Chris Christie. My name is Reek Chris Christie and Mitt Romney. But which one was it? Mitt Romney, where he insulted his wife? Was that Mitt Romney?
3: No, that was Ted Cruz.
2: Yes, Ted Cruz. Yeah. Ted Cruz just took it.
3: Yeah,
2: Ted Cruz just took it, which he does give off like, yeah, just let me sit in the corner and watch vibes. Which hey, if that's what you're into, I'm not judging. I'm not kink shaming. I'm just saying he gives off those vibes. But in his case, it's because he has no choice. Gives off those vibes, if you get my drift. But, like, nonetheless, he just took it. Trump insulted his wife, and he just took it. And now he just simps for him. No shame. No shame, that guy.
3: Yeah, no. Then he's got to, like, go home to that wife. I mean, what's that like? Does she even look you in the eye?
2: Probably not. No. I'd imagine they're not on speed. I think most politicians have, like, horrible marriages that are just sort of... Like that was, you know, that was when House of Cards kind of jumped the shark for me, when the wife was actually saying, oh, I guess that kind of spoils something. Well, the speculation of divorce is in House of Cards. And I was like, there's no way that would ever happen in that situation. If that was real. I actually stopped watching. So I don't even know if the divorce happened or not. But so technically it doesn't spoil anything. There's just the lingering of it is at one point a plot thing. Did you ever watch House of Cards?
3: No, I never watched it.
2: Okay, well, divorce happens at some point. Doesn't spoil anything. Just in case you were just getting around to it. Have you watched my movie yet?
3: No, I have not watched your movie yet. It's in the till, yes.
2: Nolan, all right.
3: I know.
2: You said you were going to.
3: I know.
2: It's not long. It's like an hour.
3: I know, I just need to sit down and watch it.
2: All right. Well, here's what Bill Gates had to say about this. Bill Gates also, I don't think, has ever watched Left at Wall. But you can right here on YouTube. It's available here on YouTube free with ads. Just type in Left at Wall on YouTube. It comes up. Don't do it right now, but do it after the stream. Bill Gates tells lawmakers he was never interested in being Epstein's friend. Tech mogul Bill Gates told the House Oversight and Government Reform Committee he had no knowledge of Epstein's crimes, despite their years-long relationship after Epstein's 2008 sex crime. A lot of people just didn't have the internet back in 2008. They had no idea that this guy was convicted of a crime. How were they supposed to know? Well, it's not like it was national news or anything.
3: No.
2: A prominent philanthropist and co-founder of Microsoft, who is sitting for a transcribed interview Wednesday, maintained he was never interested. Epstein, he did not reciprocate advances to that end. I never witnessed nor had any indication that Epstein was engaged in ongoing criminal conduct. I never went to his island, his ranch, or his Florida home. I've never victimized anyone. Gates has not been accused of any wrongdoing. He is featured prominently in photos released by Epstein's state and emails made public by the Justice Department. And he is one of several powerful men who have come under scrutiny for his sustained ties. Gates said he was introduced to Epstein in 2011. Financier claimed he could raise billions of dollars for global health. Although he knew Epstein had legal troubles, Gates said he accepted an introduction without applying the scrutiny I should have. Gates said he cut off ties with Epstein in 2014. When it became clear the donors Epstein promised to deliver would not be making contributions. I should have never met with Epstein in the first place based on what I know now. Well, no shit, dude. I understand that even if he had delivered the new donors he promised, it would have not justified associating with him. What a moral guy. He's like, you know, look, just sober. Even if he would have given me money, it still wouldn't have been worth it. Just, I promise. That is the way I feel. I swear. I'm Bill Gates.
3: Oh, yeah. And for folks who don't remember, too, right, Bill Gates was in the files because Epstein wrote notes to himself about how to blackmail Bill Gates, accusing Bill Gates of sleeping with a prostitute in Russia and then giving his wife an STD. And then he was going to help Bill Gates give his wife penicillin for the STD without her knowing. But he was eventually going to tell Gates' wife about that to blackmail Gates. That was in the files. Yeah.
2: Well, was there any like inkling of truth in any of that? Like how did that? I mean, I remember when it was in the files, but I didn't hear anything else. If you slip somebody a penicillin without them knowing, I mean, we'll never know.
3: That is true. It's just a note to himself. That's all we have. Epstein wrote that note, so he could have made up the story. But I do think there is some dissonance here between Bill Gates telling us what happened here in Melinda Gates' story, because Bill Gates is saying, like, I never want to be friends with them. I pulled out after there were no donors. Melinda Gates' story is like she was uncomfortable with Bill Gates' relationship with Epstein.
2: Her story was he wasn't good at pulling out, and I had to take some amoxicillin. I don't know. I mean, yeah, I think there's so much we're just never going to find out at this point. Like we're just never going to know so much, which is so evil and horrible, but the reality.
3: Oh yeah. Yeah. But I mean, you never know. I mean, I keep thinking this story is going to die. I don't want it to, but I keep thinking it's going to. And then something like this emerges where the Epstein story comes striking back. We have a new allegation from a new survivor we didn't know about before. I mean, as long as it keeps popping up, it's been the story of the second Trump administration, as hard as he's tried to make us pay attention somewhere else.
2: Nolan, I think as long as we keep talking about this story on our nameless show that we just kind of do whenever we have the right vibes, it will not die.
3: That's right.
2: I mean,
3: as long as we don't have a chat, nobody can distract us.
2: How could it possibly die when we're staying on it? We're going to name this show, everybody. If you have any suggestions, please do send them our way. What's the best way to do that? I guess just social media or on Substack or, you know, I mean, ronflacone.com. You can email me that way. We are working on the chat too. I actually did try working on that to no success. I think I need to reach out to YouTube at this point because there's no reason it shouldn't just work, but it doesn't. Let's look. Let's check in real time. Maybe randomly, because I tinkered about.
3: Ron did some tinkering.
2: I did, but it's still like it wasn't registering. Here, let me turn my phone down so it's not. Yeah, we do not have a live chat for some reason. It's just, I don't know what it's. Yeah, I don't know. I can't explain it. I did everything you're supposed to do to make sure your live chat is happening, and it just isn't. I need to reach out to YouTube and get to the bottom of this. It's not a me thing at this point, I think. My channel's been, I don't know. I'm sure I'm also like shadow banned for the most part too, but that's most people. All right. So even Trump lost it at Charlie Kirk for continuing to talk about Epstein. Kirk did not stop his Turning Point colleagues from discussing the files, much to Donald Trump's dismay. Charlie Kirk was increasingly at odds with the president in the final months of his life. Donald Trump had strong words for the GOP's youth connection last July, 2 months before Kirk was assassinated. At the time, Trump reportedly berated Kirk for allowing one of his college rallies to turn into a grieving session over the Epstein files. Well, people care about it. So Trump called him and yelled at him. He's just answering the college kids' questions. And Trump yelled at him for this. This is why there's all those. Do you think there's anything to those conspiracy theories around Charlie Kirk's death? Cards on the table. I don't. But, you know, it is sort of interesting.
3: You know, nothing I've seen to say a conspiracy, but like two things that do stand out to me is one, the way the government originally described how the supposed shooter changed clothes doesn't fit with the video. That could just be an error in continuity. And then the second one was there was a guy on the ground who yelled and took credit for killing Charlie Kirk on the scene.
2: Yeah.
3: And like, to me, that just seems really odd. But those are like just two things that stand out. I would like answers to. They don't point to a conspiracy necessarily, but those are kind of two like unresolved questions I'd like to see answered.
2: I think it's just a dude that Charlie Kirk wasn't fringe enough for him. And so he killed him because he's listening to deranged, demented stuff. And it's, you know, it's very disturbing when you really think about it in so many ways. You know, I mean, first of all, that somebody's out there where Charlie Kirk is not fringe enough for you. He wasn't right wing enough. We needed. So Trump even lost it at Charlie Kirk. So let's go to the election. So Graham Plattner is crushing it despite all these reports about his personal life that keep racking up. That's all the media talks about. Like, they're doing everything to make sure he loses. You know, that doesn't mean, I mean, maybe there's some smoke here or whatever, but they are doing everything to make sure he loses.
3: Well, that's the problem with this article from New York Times that they put out about Plattner, I guess about 5 or 6 days ago. It has the word unsettling in the headline in quotes because a woman called something and a woman who knew him said there was something unsettling. There's no specifics about really what was unsettling. One woman makes a couple of claims. It seems to be about his drinking, but the other two don't say anything. And that one woman who said the thing about his drinking, she has since come out and said she thinks she was kind of hoaxed into that interview for the New York Times.
2: So it's bullshit then.
3: Yeah, it's a really weird article, and just the Times. I mean, it's not even. I'm saying like the allegations are fake. I'm saying there's nothing there to say it's fake.
2: That's so interesting. So it's basically, it's also behind a paywall. That's another problem with it, by the way. But there's like no there. It's just like, oh, it was unsettling. Oh, he drank some. And then it's like they sort of like it might have been one of those things where they were just like, was there anything strange that happened? Oh, not really. Did he ever like drink? Yeah, I guess he drank. Did he ever like drink way too much? Like, well, I guess, you know, one time he got a buzz on. Yeah, I remember that. Oh, that's unsettling. And like, what? And then yeah, we're going to print that. Don't worry.
3: Like, you're going to be a star.
2: You're going to be a star. Yeah, I mean, it makes you, well, even like his sexting thing, it was all like people are equating. I forget the personality that did it, but they're like, they asked him, they're like, hey, because you were sexting, do you think you have any grounds to release the Epstein files or to talk about the Epstein files? And he just kind of said, yes, because I was an adult consensually sexting with another consenting adult. That is not the same as, you know, forcing children into sex slavery, basically. It's frightening that somebody has to explain that to a journalist, that two consenting adults doing whatever is not anywhere close to. I mean, like, what the fuck? Like, how bold and just shameless you have to be to even ask that question. To even like bring those two together in association, and only in a country as puritanical as the United States would they even try that bullshit.
3: And I think it's also set up a weird moment because I barely missed like the online dating sexting era. I just wasn't a part of that. That came like the generation after me. That's so normal for these folks. I think it's going to be like there's going to be a new understanding of these kind of rules. I'm just not familiar.
2: Wait, Graham Plattner's not young though.
3: No, I know, but I think he was definitely single. Apparently,
2: all right,
3: or acting like he was single.
2: You're like, oh, that's the younger generation, the Graham Plattners, who's like 10, 12 years older than you.
3: Not as really younger, I guess. But people were single in that era. Like,
2: no, I gotcha.
3: Yeah. So I think you're going to see a lot more of this, and we're going to have to kind of like retool our thinking about this. Like, you know, when I was a kid, if you're like sending Polaroids to a woman who didn't ask for them, that would be pretty creepy. But I think there's a certain portion of the population today. This is called dating.
2: Yeah. Like, no kidding. Well, and people do like make that. Like, I think there was another one where people were like, people were trying to get on Hassan Piker's case. And I don't know all the details, but people were like commenting because they're just like, yeah, like he gets nudes and he asks for them and stuff. And it's like, so you guys don't know the difference between asking for nudes from somebody who consentingly gives them to you versus, you know, like sending unsolicited nudes to people. You don't see the difference between those two things. Like, but yeah, it's wild. Well, and again, I do think if you really want to trace it back, it goes into how puritanical we are about sex in the United States. Like, we're just totally, you know, I mean, I've been called sex positive before. I don't even know what that means. I just believe that consenting adults can do whatever the hell they want as long as they're not harming anybody else. And if everyone's consenting and okay, you know, and I'm not going to yuck anybody's yum. If you want, you know, if you like jerk off in a corner because Donald Trump insults your wife, that's your business. I may critique your governing in Texas, but I will not critique that kink that you have. That's totally your business. You're allowed to have that kink. You can even call it pulling a cruise, whatever you want to call it. That is 100% your thing. Not my thing. I wouldn't be into that at all. I wouldn't want anybody to insult my wife. That's terrible. But for some people, that does it for them. And then they want to take orders from that person and help make the world worse. And that part's not okay. But the part about just like that turns you on, that's okay. Now it is like, is your wife okay with it? Because if she's not, well, then we, you know, that's kind of weird. That's a little bit of a gray area because she's sort of implicated in it.
3: That's when pulling the cruise gets you into trouble.
2: Exactly. So we would have to get her take on it in this, for instance. But, you know, I mean, if it was like she's consenting and maybe like, you know, like he watches or whatever, that's his business. That's his business. So anyway, Graham Plattner, he won pretty handily in Maine.
3: Yep, goes up against Susan Collins.
2: So you think he's going to win?
3: You know, the Maine electorate has always baffled me. That is a state I don't really understand well enough to comment on. It is a baffling state. Like the culture war issues don't seem to play well there, but it's not like she has a great economic message, but she's won.
2: And he does. I mean, he's hammering that populist message. I could see him winning. I mean, Bernie did well in Maine.
3: Mm-hmm.
2: Bernie was always really popular in Maine. No, I could see him cleaning up. Well, I also think like Maine, they are kind of their own thing. I have a comedian friend named Ian, and he like literally just does. He does these videos. And it's called Welcome to Maine. It's viral as hell. And you're literally not going to understand a lot of it if you're not from Maine. It's just some of it, like you can catch on and it's very funny. Like it's genius stuff, but it's so like centric to Maine, and because they just have such a particular vibe up there. I mean, it makes sense. Like you're way the fuck up there. So my point is like they're a very like, they're one of those, like Maine is a very Maine centric place. And I feel like they're not going to be the type of electorate that's really going to get caught up in a lot of the bullshit fluff. So I think a lot of it's just not going to fly as far as like the smears. You know, it doesn't mean he's going to win, but I just don't see it catching on too much in Maine.
3: No, I don't. I agree with you. I think in that way he's going to be okay in the state, but it's going to be really have to get people to no longer believe in like the power of that name recognition that Collins has for whatever reason I don't understand.
2: So let's go over to California. California governor primary results. So it looks like we're going to get Becerra or Steve Hilton, which sucks. We're going to get somebody. I don't even know if you can call him to the left of Newsom. He's an oil man. So is Newsom. Or we got Steve Hilton. Now, that's the dude with the British accent, right?
3: Yeah. He's a Fox News personality. Democrats, between all their 65 candidates, took like 75% of the vote. So,
2: yeah, I don't see him going far. I think Becerra is probably going to be the next.
3: Yeah, but he...
2: Which sucks, but...
3: But Becerra has a lot of baggage that hasn't been tested yet. So I think it's going to be tougher than he thinks in terms of getting hammered. He's got the migrant crisis under Biden. He still has this potential looming lawsuit over campaign finance abuses. And he's really never had strong, big interviews. He's flopped pretty bad. A lot of interviews.
2: Yeah, he has no personality. Like he has no. That's a particular thing in California. Like you look at, you know, Gavin Newsom, no personality. Kamala Harris, no personality. Javier Becerra, no personality. Like it's just, it's almost like a prerequisite in California, you know? Yeah. And by the way, I mean, maybe that's an okay thing, because the last time they had someone with a lot of personality, arguably, it was freaking Ronald Reagan. So
3: that's true.
2: You know, true. Maybe it's for the best. But yeah, that's what's going on here. Now in Los Angeles.
3: That's right.
2: I was wrong. I'm happy to be wrong. But for those of you who remember on this show and on Substack, I was not sure about Nithya Raman's momentum. And I also liked Ray Wong better. I still do. And I just wasn't convinced of Nithya Raman's viability. The kind of argument was that Nithya Raman's more viable than Ray Wong is. But Nithya Raman was pivoting to the center, and it didn't seem to be working because Karen Bass has the center on lockdown. All of Nithya's progressive colleagues in the city council endorsed Bass over her. And she definitely was not making any inways with the left that she didn't already have. So I kind of felt like, I don't know if the momentum is there, you know, like maybe an outsider will have a better shot. And I was wrong. Nithya Raman advances over Spencer Pratt, which I'm thrilled about. And Nithya Raman, you know, again, she wasn't my first choice, but she's a million times better than Bass and 2 million times better than Pratt. So I'm glad she's going to be an option. And it kind of makes you wonder, I mean, you know, there was a lot of fracturing between like Raman and Wong and stuff like that. And it's a bummer that we didn't just have ranked choice voting so that entire situation could have been avoided. But you kind of wonder because, you know, when people call Ray Wong the spoiler, she was in the race first. Nithya Raman entered later. So you kind of wonder, like, had Ray Wong been like the progressive option and had there been like all the momentum behind her, how well, like, would she have just gotten what Nithya Raman got plus all of what she got? And then, you know, I don't know. Because I think there were some people that, I don't know, people who would have voted for Bass otherwise that voted for Nithya Raman. Maybe that's out there. I don't know. But I do think there's a lot of people that voted for Nithya Raman over Ray Wong because they just thought she was the most viable, who would have voted for Ray Wong otherwise. And it is what it is at this point, but I'm just like, you know.
3: Well, a fraction of the people turn out to vote in this election, especially because there was no real like star in the governor's race. So I really like this race. This is one I think I would encourage like all lefties to pay attention to. You're going to get an establishment Democrat versus Nithya Raman, I think is going to try and tap more into that progressive lane. And so you'll get a lot more of that progressive energy. If you're looking for like where the future of the Democratic Party goes, I think this is one of those fights you pay attention to because it's also in a deep blue city. So this isn't someone who has to pivot to like the conservative right to get some victory in there.
2: Right. Oh, yeah. No. And hopefully Nithya, I mean, I do hope, although, hey, what do I know? Because I didn't expect her to do what she did. But I kind of hope the pivot to the center is over for her because she has no reason to do it now. You know, I mean, Karen Bass is already running to her right. She's already being like, you don't like police enough. And, you know, so she has an opportunity to be like, no, I'm not saying we shouldn't have safety. I'm saying the way we're doing it is broken. And that's what I'm going to fix. You know, I mean, she has an opportunity. So we'll see what happens. But yeah, NBC News projects that Bass and Raman are going to face off in November. So Mayor Karen Bass will face City Council member Nithya Raman in the runoff election for mayor in November. Bass and Raman, who is a member of the Democratic Socialists of America, that's Raman, although they didn't straight up endorse her either. So yeah, there was some murky stuff, but yet despite all that, she pulled this off.
3: Wait, the left was in a circular firing squad? I can't believe it.
2: I know. Isn't that crazy? So out of character. But yes, totally. But she emerged. She beat Spencer Pratt, the MAGA reality TV star. Since no candidate got more than 50%, they go up in a runoff. So Pratt was in second place behind Bass on election night. But then we happen to have these things called mail-in ballots that happen to lean heavy Democrat or left. And here's another thing that they don't talk about as much, because of course there's like MAGA people being like, oh, it was fraud, which, like, first of all, no, it wasn't. Because point blank, if the Democratic establishment wanted to raid, that's what you're accusing the Democratic establishment, right? If they wanted to do that, they would have rigged it for Pratt.
3: Yeah.
2: They would rather have Bass go up against Pratt than somebody to her left, because somebody to her left, she has a chance at losing. She's not going to lose. She crushed Rick Caruso, and Rick Caruso was not as hated as Spencer Pratt is. Like he just wasn't. And yeah. So she'd crush that guy. Like, she just would. In an overwhelmingly Democratic city, I think the last time, I think it was the 60s, the last time there was a Republican mayor of Los Angeles. It's been a while, at least. And yeah, so if they wanted to rig it, they would have rigged it for Spencer Pratt, not for somebody who could beat her. The Democratic establishment isn't thinking like, well, we'd rather have, no, they'd rather take the chance at handing the city to Spencer Pratt. You know, I mean, so if they were going to rig it, that's how they would have done it.
3: Late last week, like all the legacy news media was saying, like, well, the Republicans are starting to hold Trump accountable. But boy, they sure fell in line with this election fraud in California narrative that he was sending out. You had all these Republicans on TV saying, like, well, you know, it's just a bad process. There's opportunity to add votes. Like, the same like 2020 election stolen nonsense. They still fall in line with that crap. And
2: over the mayor thing.
3: Yeah. Over California. Yeah. And yeah, it was this self-owned, because in the end, Hilton is still one of the top two. So it's like, right. Oh, now because Hilton made the top two, now it's not stolen. Now you guys are all shutting up about it. But before the final count was in, it was stolen because it looked like Steyer had a chance at the last minute there.
2: Yeah, it's amazing. And by the way, there's a lot of reasons why. I mean, first of all, it's always just been that way, that the mail-in tend to lean Democratic, especially during the pandemic times, which we're still in a pandemic, but during like the lockdown and lockdown adjacent times, because usually people on the left were more COVID cautious, you know, mm-hmm. like it was people on the right that are just like, bah, it's just a cold. And so they were a little more like, yeah, we'll do mail-in. And so it always leans that way. And the other thing that a lot of people aren't talking about, there were people who waited until the last minute because they were waiting to see all the polls come in to decide who they were going to vote for in different races, because like in a jungle primary, it's just the top two. So Democrats always have more candidates. Another reason for that is that California is very much a monolith, which is a problem, but you know, it's just the way it is right now. And so a lot of people were waiting until those final polls to decide how they were going to vote. And then a lot of those people were Nithya Raman voters.
3: And you can't have it both ways. Like the elections are out of control, stolen, and it's taking too long. We want the answer right away. Like, look, get it right takes time. If it takes us a week, which it did, so be it.
2: Yeah, no, totally. All right. So I want to talk about this. I usually hate talking about other YouTube shows, but this is just can't resist in this case because it's
3: falling in. The show doesn't have a title yet. We're already falling into
2: bullshit. Like, yeah. I mean, hey, I'm a hypocrite just like anybody else. But no, I could. So
3: that's the title of our show.
2: Yeah. I'm a hypocrite like anyone else. So shout out to Hank Thompson, who clipped this out. Hank is currently editing my next movie. So shout out to Hank. But the Young Turks have been, in my opinion, just terrible on a lot of things. But whenever they talk local issues, it is just beyond cringe, because they are, I mean, they're propagandists. Like they're just, I mean, honestly, when they talk about Los Angeles, they are indistinguishable from Fox News. And it's been that way for a long time. Cenk Uygur endorsed Rick Caruso, who is a billionaire Republican developer. And if you took a second to read his website and read what that guy wanted to do in Los Angeles, anybody who's like remotely like to the left of Reagan would be like, we can't have that in this city. And if that, and Karen Bass is a lousy mayor, don't get me wrong. I voted for her so begrudgingly because I knew we could not risk Rick Caruso in office. She's been very lousy, but I mean, we would have been so much worse off with him if he would have been, I mean, she at least wanted ICE out of the city. He would have been welcoming them with open arms. He would have been like being like, hey, come to some of my developments here. And you know, anybody who looks like their clothes aren't Gucci, go ahead and kick them out. I mean, you know, it'd be psycho. He wanted private police. He wanted to basically make concentration camps for homeless people, more or less. I mean, it was nuts what this guy wanted to do. And Cenk Uygur was like, yeah, we should have that. Like, what the hell? All right, so here's what she had to say. Here's what Anna Kasparian had to say.
4: So the Los Angeles mayoral candidate, who you might be familiar with, Spencer Pratt, former reality star, he's the most right wing of the leading candidates. The others include incumbent mayoral candidate Karen Bass, who has been disastrous. And then the other challenger is Nithya Raman, a current city council member, who is even more disastrous than Karen Bass. Yeah, I said it. I live in her district. I'm not interested in hearing anyone from Brooklyn tell me she's amazing. She's not amazing. Okay. Under her leadership, the same corner in my neighborhood has seen endless drug overdose deaths. Deaths. This woman lives in a freaking ivory tower, giant mansion in Hollywood with her TV writer husband. And has the gated, by the way, lots of security, and then has the audacity to tell Angelinos that we don't need cops. She's a joke. She's a joke. But hey, you know, since she's the most far left, we're just going to assume that she's a better candidate. All the candidates, not my favorite. I would rather have Karen Bass reelected than have Nithya Raman. Nithya Raman needs to go. That's my view of Nithya Raman. Total disaster. And I do not like Karen Bass. So this gives you a sense of how much I've loathed Nithya Raman's leadership here in the district she represents, the district I live in. And if you're an Angelino living in Beverly Hills or West Hollywood and you're not a victim of her leadership, I'd like you to shut up. But I
3: wow, she was doing Trumpisms there. Yeah, like gated community. Like
2: that's who she appeals to now.
3: Yeah.
2: Which, by the way, I don't know where Nithya Raman lives. Maybe that is true about her. I have no idea. I know that her husband works in showbiz. That doesn't mean anything. But
3: that's so weird. They live in LA and he works.
2: But Anna Kasparian. Yeah, I know, right? But Anna Kasparian, I mean, you know, Anna Kasparian doesn't really have room to point fingers there. She spends all of her time in an air conditioned studio. They got millions of dollars in investments and now like promotes like weird gambling sites and shit. you know, and she, so look who's talking, you know, like, but also that's not true about Nithya Raman. You don't need to go to Brooklyn to find people who like her. You can find people in her district who don't spend all of their time in a studio voicing shitty opinions, who can tell you that she has done more for the homeless in her district than most other districts. She has established programs in her district. That's why she is so wildly popular there. And they redrew her district. They redrew her district to say, well, look at this. She didn't have a lot of support in her district. Yes, she did. They're just all scattered about now. They're just all scattered about. Now, would I call her like amazing or perfect? Of course not. She has said some things I disagree with. One of the things she hasn't said is we don't need cops. That's not what she said. It's just, that's indistinguishable from just Fox News propaganda. I mean, and they so willingly, like they call themselves, and this is why I have the problem, stop calling yourself the home of progressives. Because when Cenk Uygur did his bullshit, there were people online who fancied themselves socialists who were making the case for a billionaire developer to be our next mayor. A billionaire developer with the politics of Mitt Romney. They were saying that guy should be our mayor because Karen Bass is Democratic, which she is. Karen Bass is a shitty mayor. But when you look at what that guy was going to do, or what Spencer Pratt would have wanted to do, Spencer Pratt, the only one she didn't criticize out of that list, by the way. Spencer Pratt's the only one she didn't have words for. You know, she Karen Bass is, I live in Nithya Raman's district, and there's people, first of all, you know who really helps stop people dying from drug overdoses? Cops. So great logic right there. We all know cops are well known for saving people, but I was going to overdose and then this cop saved my life. Said nobody in the history. Apparently, like I'd be curious. I mean, she did that segment by herself, but it would have been great if she had a co-host to be like, hey, when do cops help people from drug overdose? How often does that happen and when and how? How will more cops solve that problem?
3: She also is married to an actor, so that Hollywood thing was kind of funny. But
2: I didn't even know that.
3: A former baseball player turned actor, yeah, actor.
2: Oh, okay, so I'm sure she has no money at all.
3: Yeah, but what you're bringing up though is this has always been a problem with the Young Turks, and I'll say this, and so I'll never get invited back on there. But they take like corporate money, they have corporate connections, like she's on CNN. So they use progressive in name only, but they try to follow the algorithm. And since Trump's re-election or close to his re-election, they really thought the country was going to go in this like right-wing direction and they could like capture that energy. But it swung back just as quick and they've looked like buffoons ever since for kind of following that down. And things like this, like don't help. She must be so insulated in the studio to not understand the rage that people have at Republicans in this country right now. Not necessarily defense of Democrats, but like, who is that appealing to besides like Fox News viewers?
2: Well, I think that's what she's going for. I mean, yeah. She was on that like fringe right wing show. And I mean, I think that's just where she's going now.
3: Yeah,
2: I think I mean, and look, I've met a lot of these people. In many cases, a lot of them are just looking for a lane. They don't actually care about much. They're just looking for a lane. So they'll kind of occupy whichever lane they think will allow them to make a living. You know, not everybody, but a lot of people in that space. And what I just described, I would apply that to Anna Kasparian. I would apply that to Cenk Uygur. And it's a damn shame. I wish that wasn't true. I wish that I didn't have to say that, honestly. Because, I wish I could just have nothing but gratitude for what the Young Turks Network did for me over the years. I really do. Like, I wish I could just have nothing but gratitude. But to see what they've done, it's just a huge fucking bummer, man. And you can't just, like, shut up about it. Like, I mean, you just can't. You know, and the way he screwed over the union, I mean, I knew people involved with that. And, you know, it was somebody being a bully is what it fucking was. And, you know, and by the way, like, open invite, like, Cenk Uygur is invited on 1000 to, you know, make his case for all that. And I hope someday, I mean, I've not reached out to him directly. And I'd imagine he doesn't see any of my stuff, so he wouldn't like hear that, but like,
3: he's watching this untitled.
2: You think he's watching our unnamed show
3: right now? Oh yeah.
2: Yeah. Yeah. He's just like, when's Ron going? He has an assistant letting him know that like Ron and Nolan are back again. One of them traveled this week, so it's a different day. He's got,
3: sorry, Cenk. It's Monday at 3. It's Monday at 3 this week.
2: And he goes, well, cancel the power panel. I gotta watch Ron and Nolan, see if they bring up, but yeah, like it. And by the way, we on the show talked about the UK thing, which was bullshit, and that was not right. What happened to him, and I support his right to be there, and you know he has spoken out against the genocide, which is great. You know, so it's not like I'm like, oh man, but locally, their coverage has just. It's almost like just don't talk about local stuff. Because you just sound so freaking ridiculous. Like, you are indistinguishable from Fox News.
3: I think if for a local audience, it sounds ridiculous because you're living in the local. But for the rest of the country, the conservatives, I mean, they probably eat that stuff up. Someone living in L.A. talking about L.A. like that. That's probably the audience, right?
2: That's probably where they get the converts. God, it's such a damn shame. But you're throwing your city under the bus in the meantime. Yeah. You're throwing your fucking city under the bus. And it's like, if you don't... And that is so grossly irresponsible, because if you fancy yourself a political astute commentator or analyst or whatever the fuck you want to call it, if you don't know that all politics is local, if you don't know that you have the most power in your backyard, you have no business flapping your gums into a webcam. And that's what I find so fucking ironic. So many of these like web personalities, they have no idea what's going on in their fucking backyard. No clue, no analysis of taking back power locally because it doesn't get clicks.
3: Oh yeah.
2: So instead, it's just a fucking gossip column, and it's a damn shame. As somebody who has studied media policy, you have as well. And we've seen this space. We're around the same age. We've seen this space go from basically anonymous, you know, it was just nobody really knew about it. Technology was still developing, to a force to be reckoned with in the media landscape. And to see that newfound power be used this way. Holy shit. What a missed opportunity.
3: Yeah.
2: It's just hot takes. Fucking missed opportunity. And it's a damn shame, you know. But anyway, let's move on to the last story. Another top White House AI policy advisor is leaving. So a top White House policy advisor who helped the administration navigate its increasingly urgent questions around artificial intelligence, Thomas Lind, the head of policy in the Office of National Cybersecurity Director and senior advisor to National Cybersecurity Director Sean Canencross, plans to leave government soon to spend more time with family. Bullshit. You do not take a job in government if you are looking to spend more time with your family. So that is not why this guy is leaving. His exit is the latest in a string of departures from the White House and in the White House's tech policy ranks since the long-awaited AI executive order last Tuesday, which has been repeatedly delayed. So I think there's a lot of really evil shit in this that even Trump's people can't go along with.
3: Yeah, no, I think so. I also think they're putting in all this work, it looks like, to create regulations, that probably even regulations that you and I don't think go far enough. And then at the last minute, he pulls out, sends them to his big tech overlords, and they get nixed, and they're forced to change them again. Yeah. We've seen this back and forth now for about a year on this issue. And, you know, just the reality is, like, big tech controls this White House, or actually, to be more honest, but the highest bidder controls this White House. Whoever's paying him money, he'll do what they want. Qatar with an airplane, Argentina for beef farmers, Israel for war with Iran, tech for no AI regulation, on down the list.
2: And this is just another thing. So I guess it's like they don't want any guardrails whatsoever. And so people that are like, we can't go this far, they're just leaving.
3: Yeah.
2: So AI is going to, if these data centers go unchecked, if these tools go completely unchecked, I mean, there are some concerns around hacking, around privacy, around war surveillance. I mean, it could get really bad. I mean, this could be like a new tech dystopia.
3: Mm-hmm.
2: We got to fight back. The good news is we can fight back. The good news is like we can still frame this stuff.
3: Yes.
2: Like that's the good news. Because when you engage with these tools, it is learning. So you can like that's why like it's a weird thing. I don't like AI. I don't want to use it. But part of me is like, yeah, but if decent people don't use it, then the most evil among us will control it.
3: Yeah,
2: like it's a weird paradox. That's why I'm like, well, I don't really want to be in the burn it all down camp because that's not going to happen anytime soon. You know, so I don't know. Like there's got to be.
3: Study your enemy.
2: Yeah, exactly. Oh, yeah. It's good to learn as much as you can about it just to know what we're up against and know. But yeah, I recommend the book Scary Smart for that. So Nolan, where can everybody find you?
3: Well, this evening I'll be watching Left of Wall. And
2: You
3: can find me on my Substack. I'm at Nolan Higdon on Substack. You can listen to the Disinfo Detox on YouTube. And we didn't get to it. We'll get to it next week. But Bari Weiss looks like she may also be leading CNN and not just CBS.
2: Yes.
3: I plan to probably be talking about that this week as that further monopolizes media and more homogenizes the content we get.
2: How can you have one person be in charge of two newsrooms? Yes, that is the story we didn't get to this week that I really wanted to. Unfortunately, I do have a heart out. But yeah, how can you be in charge of two major corporate newsrooms? One person. Even if she wasn't a complete propagandist, that's still fucked up.
3: Oh,
2: like,
3: yeah.
2: Even if she was like a decent journalist, it's like you can't have one person in charge of that much shit. Like that's madness. Like, but the fact that she's terrible makes it even worse.
3: It'll just be the same content. They already do this. They have like Bill Maher from HBO's show on CNN. They'll have CNN and CBS crossover. They'll just become indistinguishable.
2: Oh, God. It's frightening. It really is. But yeah, we'll dive more into that next time. And you can find me, Substack, Ron Placone, YouTube, Ron Placone, tour dates and all information, ronplacone.com. And you can find Left at Wall right here on YouTube, free with ads, or on Tubi, or on a bunch of different platforms as well. But I recommend Tubi or YouTube because you can watch it for free there. And Nolan, I'll see you next week. We're gonna figure out a name for this.
3: Let's do it again, Ron.
2: We're going to do it. But we'll be back next week. It's usually Wednesdays at this time, although sometimes if one or both of us are traveling, it'll be a different day. But it's always a weekday. Make sure you're subscribed to both of our Substacks to know when we're doing this. And then my YouTube, Ron Placone. And we'll see you next time. Peace.

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1: Millions of us are mad as hell at the moneyed establishment for constantly rigging the system against America's workaday majority. Those riggers could save face by making some basic reforms, but instead, they're getting mad at us for saying the system is rigged. Indeed, corporate powers have launched a PR offensive assailing what they call a populist trend of disgruntled people declaring that, quote, everything is rigged. They condemn anyone who talks about corporate oligarchies ripping off consumers, workers,

undermines voters' faith and trust in our government. This is Jim Hightower saying, trust in our government? Come on. The majority of our lawmakers openly sell themselves to corporate bidders. The White House is a shopping mall for rich donors, and the Supreme Court functions as a corporate subsidiary. It's no secret that corrupt officials now routinely rig America's economic and political systems for the rich. We've already gone from millions to billions in corruption. How long before it gets to trillions? Far from prissily shutting off discussion of this scandal, we must drag it into the center of American politics and crush it. 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
2: Hello and welcome to the Global Village. I'm Chris Heim.

This time in the Global Village, we mark World Oceans Day. It was started by the Ocean Project in 2002. In 2008, the United Nations recognized June 8th as World Oceans Day, and the purpose to focus on the importance of oceans and their health. And we will focus on some songs about oceans and seas and more. So stay with us as we celebrate World Oceans Day, this time here in the Global Village.

Smooth sailing. We're hoping for calm seas as we celebrate World Oceans Day, this time here in the Global Village. Actually, an opportunity to draw attention to World Oceans Day and the Ocean Project and things that they are doing involved in the health of the oceans. And we actually have a link on our Facebook page at facebook.com/Global Village Radio. That'll give you some more information about it and some fun songs that we'll get to mark the occasion as well. Leon Bridges there at the end from Coming Home with Smooth Sailing. Too Many Fish in the Sea, maybe a song that is no longer true, at least in literal terms. But figuratively, maybe that's still good advice. The Marvelettes doing that song. And we started with Sea Cruise, Frankie Ford doing that one. That here in the Global Village. I'm Chris Heim here with you. And here next is a piece called Under the Sea from the World, that's W-H-I-R-L-E-D, World Chamber Music album. This is Quartet San Francisco.

World Oceans Day. We have music for the occasion, and they're from Antonio Carlos Jobim with his classic Wave. We also heard La Mer. Didi Bridgewater did that on her album My Two Loves, and it was personal in a sense that her two loves of the U.S. and France, both places where she's been able to have a career. In fact, as a jazz artist, her career really began in France, and then she was able to come back to the U.S. and build on that. And the album also, though, drawing on songs that were hits in both places, including a song that was first recorded in France as La Mer, and then later done Bobby Darin, if I remember correctly, by Bobby Darin, as Beyond the Sea. Didi Bridgewater doing her version of it. And Under the Sea, music from the interesting contemporary classical group Quartet San Francisco from their World Chamber Music album, Under the Sea, again, the piece that we heard from that. We will pay a visit to the Sargasso Sea in just a minute when we return here to the Global Village. Music from John Abercrombie and Ralph Towner next here in the Global Village.

marking World Ocean Day in this special edition of Global Village. A project originally started by the Ocean Project in 2002 and honored by the United Nations as World Ocean Day in 2008 and celebrated every year since, and pointing out the importance of oceans to the planet and life thereon. And we'll highlight some links to more information on our Facebook page at facebook.com/globalvillageradio, and sharing some related music this time around, including there Elvis Costello and the Attractions with Shipbuilding. We also heard Water from singer and songwriter Gregory Porter from his album of the same name. The Irving Berlin classic, How Deep is the Ocean? A version of it, a rather watery version of it, and kind of deep, too, from Joe Lovano and Gonzalo Rubalcaba. Joe Lovano on sax, piano, Gonzalo Rubalcaba, an artist originally from Cuba, an album they did together called Flying Colors. And we started with Sargasso Sea, the title track of an album from guitarists John Abercrombie and Ralph Towner. That here in the Global Village, I'm Chris Heim here with you. We will take a quick break, and when we return, we will set sail once again. In fact, that's the name of the tune that we'll hear from Colm McEnamara. He's a founding member of the group Keela and also a member of the group The Frames, and Set Sail, a song from a solo album that he did called And Now the Weather. That will be next right here in the Global Village.

The Irish supergroup The Gloaming from their album number 2, and it was simply called 2, and they're from it, The Rolling Wave. We also heard Heart at Sea, music from Vishton from Prince Edward Island from their album Terre Rouge. And we started with Colin McEnamore, as we mentioned, founding member of Keela and also with The Frames, and a solo album that he did called And Now the Weather and Set Sail was what we heard from that. And just about time for us to set sail and head off into the deep blue sea as we wrap up our celebration of World Oceans Day. And again, we'll have more information about that. The full playlist

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2: Spain just hit record heat deaths for any May since records began. In New Delhi, India's sprawling capital of 35 million people, thousands are dying in extreme heat. The Trump crew doesn't want anybody to know anything about any of that. They're killing a world-valuable ocean measuring system, fully functioning and paid for, hauled out and junked. It is just another week in the crisis. Across the Northern Hemisphere, a different fear lurks. As El Nino is born again in the Pacific, as long drought covers some continents, fire danger is already too high, it's off the charts. Will we have yet another record fire year in the West, in the boreal forest, in Europe and Russia? We explore little-known risks with new science. From VU Amsterdam, Max von Herwink answers a hard question. Are superfires heating or cooling the planet? Then Professor Ben DeFoy of St. Louis University tells us about ozone that burns lungs, forming downwind of the fires. Poking the inferno to see what it's made of, this is Radio EcoShock.
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2: In a hotter world, superfires are increasing. Obviously, all those trees releasing carbon add to global warming. Obviously, the record smoke and land change from wildfires is cooling the world. Which is it? That question is harder than you think. In March, Dutch scientist Max van Herwink published his findings titled Climate Impacts from North American Boreal Forest Fires. Now he's published a follow-up paper explaining why record Canadian wildfires in 2023 are losing their cooling power. Max will defend his doctoral thesis, The Influence of Forest Fires on Climate, this coming October, in the Great Hall at Amsterdam Free University, founded in 1880. From Amsterdam, Max van Herwink, welcome to Radio EcoShock.
4: Hello.
2: In the far north, some wildfires add to cooling and others to warming. That sounds strange. Talk to us about the findings in your March article on boreal fires, starting with the climate impacts in Alaska.
4: So in this study, we looked at this holistic approach of like tackling fires as like a 360-degree view of wildfires, basically. What most people will understand is that these fires burn a lot of biomass, and they tend to consume some carbon from above ground and below ground carbon pools, but they also trigger other effects. So, for instance, a forest would be cleared because all these trees tend to fall over, and a side effect is that the snow tends to persist longer in these locations compared to an intact forest. So you get more snow that stays longer in spring, and therefore more reflectivity, and therefore a climate cooling influence. In addition, you have other sources of carbon, such as the impact on the permafrost, which we have included, the post-fire regrowth generation as well, so it will sequester carbon. However, there is an important difference between carbon emissions versus carbon uptake. As you might understand, is emissions are like an impulse of like a huge injection of carbon into the atmosphere, whereas post-fire recovery is like this slow, gradual process of like yearly accumulation of carbon over time. And these have two quite distinct radiative impacts on the climate. The best way to describe this is actually thinking of like a huge injection of a plume that stays in the atmosphere for like hundreds of years, while this carbon uptake is a small little bump that will eventually accumulate to the same amount of carbon uptake, but has a completely different radiative effect.
2: You know, I question whether these forests will really grow back the same as they were, because with climate change, you may have new species moving in, you may have changes to the precipitation, and we also have the case where when wildfires return to the same place within a few years before the seedlings get to the seed point, then they don't grow back. So I wonder, should we really assume that the same amount of carbon will be taken back over time as was released in the fire?
4: Yeah, that's a really tricky question. Most likely it will not return to the same state, because with the current warming already that we are seeing in the boreal, North America, we already see the shift in species. And these different species tend to either cope well with permafrost soils or not grow on permafrost soils at all. So what we might gain in carbon uptake by transitioning to a different species, more deciduous, for instance, where biomass is stored more in the above ground, we might lose a lot of our below ground carbon pools. And what we did in this paper, predominantly in Alaska, we see that we're losing a lot of these below ground carbon pools. We found that these fires were climate warming over all these five different aspects that we have. So we have the direct greenhouse gas emissions, the aerosol emissions, secondary emissions from permafrost thaw, and then post-fire regrowth trajectories which take up carbon again. And lastly, this change in land surface reflectivity, or known as albedo, which cools the climate. As I explained before, the forest is cleared, and therefore the structure of this landscape becomes like a flat plain. And that triggers actually that the snow can persist for longer on the ground. The best example for that I can give is just think of a mountain and just think of like just above the tree line. You normally will see in winter that if you go skiing down that mountain, that the snow or the valley slopes are within the forest are the first slopes that lose all their snow. While above the tree line, where it's a more plain surface, the snow tends to persist longer on the ground.
2: So it seems to me from reading your paper that whether a fire ends up heating the planet or cooling the planet partly depends on where it is and the kind of sort of both weather and forests that it's happening. I mean, you find a difference between fires in Alaska and fires in Canada. Could you talk to us about that, please?
4: Yes. Yeah, it's very, very like location dependent. So in this study, we did it at like 500 meter resolution. So we have quite high detail for each fire. And we looked at the fires from 2001 to 2019. And what we actually see, it also depends which location burns. So central Canada is a little bit wetter conditionally than interior Alaska. Because of the wetness, it tends to burn less complete. So the total amount of combustion or disturbance from both above and below ground tends to be significantly lower. This has tripling down effects because like less trees are killed by the fire, so there will be less biophysical changes from the surface albedo as well. However, if we go back then to Alaska, we see that within these fires, they tend to occur in a lot of high permafrost containing regions, which contain a lot of near surface carbon. And these carbon pools get exposed as well. So this is a very crucial dominating factor that actually switches the sign from Alaskan fires to be climate cooling to climate warming.
2: The abstract for your March paper says, quote, climate cooling fires are driven by longer spring snow exposure. I wonder if you could elaborate on that for us.
4: Yeah, so the cooling fires are more continental. So they would be more, in terms of the North American boreal forest, more towards central Canada. And they are more situated closer to the northern tree line. And in both locations, we see that the amount of snowfall and the degree of continentality really impacts the precipitation regimes. And because of that, after the disturbance, we get more snow that tends to stay on the ground and is creating this reflectivity production, actually.
2: Your latest paper suggests the climate cooling impact of some fires is disappearing as a buffer against warming. The title is Canadian Wildfires Are Losing Their Climate Cooling Influence from Post-Fire Snow Albedo. That was published June 1st in the prestigious Proceedings of the National Academy of Sciences. Here you address those record Canadian wildfires of 2023. Why were those so important and impressive?
4: So, first of all, that fire season and the two fire seasons following that, 2024, have been super impressive in terms of total burned area. So in the last 3 years, roughly 10% of the Canadian boreal forests have actually burned. And 2023 was super special, as like the total emissions have been estimated to equivalent to the fossil fuel emissions of roughly India. So if we would not account for the carbon emissions from these specific fire seasons, we would be missing actually like a huge, huge country in our global emission estimates. So a lot of studies have looked at these carbon emissions, which are very crucial. But what we found is actually a lot of people are focusing on the total emissions. But as by the March paper, we saw that this holistic view of fires can actually shift our perspective how forest fires actually impact the climate. So in this assessment, we looked at this 2023 fire season and produced the climate cooling from this albedo effect that I explained before. So the same mechanisms are here at play. So first you have a fire that destabilizes the forest, clears the forest, or the trees die, and they tend to fall over within the 10 to 15 year post-fire environment, creating this more plain, more smooth surface that has persistent longer snow cover in spring. And what we did in this specific paper is we computed that effect. However, we also created the hypothetical scenario where the same burned area would have occurred in the 1960s, 70s, and more decades to see how climate change has already impacted the climate cooling feedbacks itself. So by doing this analysis, we actually found that we have already lost roughly like 30% of the cooling mechanism that once was held in these boreal forests. So the idea from the March paper, where we show that these fires are climate cooling, we show in this new recent paper in June that these forests are losing this capability to offset the carbon emissions. And so fires have become almost twice as likely to warm the climate compared to the 1960s already. And with continued warming in the Arctic boreal region, we're expecting that more and more fires will result in climate warming than we have found before. So the results from the March paper are actually showing the regional picture now, whereas this new study, we actually zoom into a specific component and find actually that the most crucial component that is really cooling the climate is rapidly changing, and this will shift the whole dynamic.
2: One thing I don't understand, we get cooling from more reflective, denuded land in the far north after the trees are missing after a big fire, and that might last for how long, maybe 70 years. But the great clouds of carbon released as forests burn, those warming gases last hundreds of thousands of years in the atmosphere. Wouldn't the warming factor be more important than the shorter-term cooling?
4: This is a very interesting question that is really hard to tackle. And the best way to answer this is within radiated forcing, you can pick a time step where you assess your impact. And in our case, we have chosen the 70-year post-fire environment, and that's mainly constrained by our observations of satellite data plus the governmental fire historical polygons that we use in our studies. And yes, these carbon impacts will last for more than the 70-year time frame that we are assessing. However, the 70-year time frame is also the generally considered time frame that it takes to have these boreal forests completely recover to a near natural state again. So our assumptions that we make here are based that there's potential that after the 70 years, there's a new fire cycle completely, and therefore we assessed our climate impacts at 70 years. But this, of course, is limited by the data availability that we have, plus that this radiated effects of the carbon emissions will last for sure longer than this time frame.
2: So the bottom line for most of us, are these super fires in a warming landscape, are they a worry when it comes to climate change?
4: I absolutely think they are really challenging, mainly due to the massive scale that we have seen these fires be. However, I also see the bit positive, as with these two works, we can actually show that certain fires might not be so bad for the climate as thought before, and therefore maybe potentially appropriate action can be taken to suppress specific fires in specific locations to prevent climate outcomes. So now quite often we are using fire suppression techniques to protect property or cultural heritages of certain sites. But maybe we can work towards a system where we also integrate the climate impacts of certain locations and say, hey, this location that has been burning in, let's say, Northwest Territories has a huge climate impact potential, and therefore it might be very cost effective to attack this specific fire and make sure that the fire doesn't spread into a large mega fire as such. And like other work by scientists from Woodrow Climate Research Center have already proven that this targeted suppression is cost effective in comparison to other climate carbon capturing strategies. So it's actually a tool that maybe fire managers and land managers could actually use to assess certain characteristics and say, hey, maybe we can inform our management practices and our fire suppression activities by going to specific locations known to have like greater fire-related climate warming impacts than just attacking only specific locations where we can protect properties like specific cabins.
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1: Alex talks with Max van der Vink, Wildfires and Climate Change.
2: You know, I'd like to just cycle back to one point you mentioned earlier, which is the effect of wildfires on permafrost lands. We don't really understand that very well. Could you tell us a bit about that?
4: Yeah, this is a very tricky question as well. Like permafrost is like this frozen ground, or it's basically the ground that has been frozen or below 0 degrees Celsius for 2 years consecutively. This actually is like contains a huge carbon pool that's like non-accessible to the atmosphere. So what happens with a fire? We tend to remove the soil layer that's just above this, and this is just enough to remove the insulating layer. And by removing the insulation, we get heat that penetrates deeper into the ground, and therefore the layer that actively thaws seasonally tends to become deeper than in an intact forest. And thus microbes and carbon pools that were previously excluded from the atmosphere are now in contact with oxygen again and will subsequently release carbon. And what we see in the years directly after this fire, we see that this active layer thickening is quite substantial, and this releases a lot of carbon that could be in some locations up to like 25 or 30% of the direct carbon emissions. So in the March paper, this was actually a very crucial finding for Alaska, switching the signs. But what we don't include yet, and that is the key question here, is can we include also abrupt fall? After these like large disturbance events, will likely get also huge impact on suddenly abrupt thawing of these permafrost systems, releasing potentially maybe double the amount of carbon from what we have in our estimates. This is something we're currently still working on, and is actually something that is really tricky to model.
2: And some of that carbon will be methane, which has a much faster and stronger warming effect.
4: Yes. In these papers, we have included both methane, CO2, and other greenhouse gases. And what we see is methane has, of course, a stronger warming effect, However, the quantities of the emissions really determines how much carbon is emitted as CO2 or as methane. And what we see from the direct fires is that most of the carbon is emitted in the form of CO2. However, still a substantial part is methane. That's the second largest greenhouse gas. And from these below ground carbon pools, we actually see a bigger ratio released as methane than as CO2. And this is heavily impacting the total overall sign, resulting in more climate warming fires. And what we have found is that fires in locations with more permafrost and higher carbon content are more likely to result in warming than in climate cooling. And therefore, what I said earlier is on this fire protection or suppression is we could maybe target specific locations known to have a lot of near permafrost carbon to save this carbon pool and prevent these fires from emitting so much methane and so much CO2.
2: In recent years, France, Spain, and Portugal all experienced an escalation in massive, big, destructive wildfires, and there was heat waves and prolonged droughts involved with that. According to Copernicus, 2025, just last year, was the most destructive fire season ever recorded in the European Union. Did you know hardly anyone in North America even knows that happened? It's a strange kind of drought of information here between the two continents.
4: Yeah, no, this is something that it's actually comparing apples and oranges, because we're comparing almost like 1 million hectares burned in Europe versus, for example, the 2023 fire season was roughly 14 million hectares burned in Canada alone. So the magnitude of fire is completely different. And indeed, 2025 was super impressive in Europe for European standards, and that was mainly driven by the fires in Spain and in Portugal. However, if you would come back to the same story with the climate impact of those fires, it's slightly different, as these fires tend to emit less carbon than stored in the boreal forest. And second of all, you will have a completely different impact from the surface albedo changes, as these forest fires are not exposed to long winters and are not often covered by snow in spring, resulting actually in like an additional warming effect from these changes in surface reflectance. However, these forests tend to recover very fast, inside of like roughly 20 years, like 70% of these European forests are fully recovered to a forest that would be considered intact. So the timescales at which these impacts are occurring is way shorter.
2: Europe and the UK just went through early heat waves. I gather Amsterdam reached a high of 29 C or 84 Fahrenheit, which is way above average. That's hot for Amsterdam in late May. What sort of climate do you expect in Northern Europe in 10 or 20 years, Max?
4: Ooh, yeah, this is hard to extrapolate, but like what we are seeing is more warmer summers that are also drier, and therefore we also get more fires. The best example is in the Netherlands. In the last few weeks, we had a period of 12 to 13 weeks of little to no rain, and this has resulted in multiple small fires. So these are like very small in comparison to the boreal forest. However, those are more in a human-dominated area, and then you will get the same kind of results as you might have seen in the Los Angeles fires, where this urban interface is very intertwined. So it's a completely different ballgame, actually. But what I'm expecting is that these fire weather conditions will actually expand even further into the future, creating even more days with this fire-prone weather, resulting in potentially also more fires, as most fires are caused by humans here.
2: Well, here in North America, in the fire zones, the first thing that happens is your insurance doubles or goes way up, and then you can't get insurance. So we may see insurance changes in Europe as well as this develops. So here we go into a hotter planet, and many lives and systems will be disturbed. What sort of problems would you like to work on as you continue your career?
4: Yeah, so I would like to continue developing in our understanding of the snow dynamics and how fast are we losing the snow, because I think this is really crucial for the total impacts of fires itself. And we have now looked specifically at North America, but of course that is only one third of the boreal forest. We have like two thirds, like in set in Russia, which are predominantly underlain by highly rich, high carbon content soil layers that are below permafrost soils. And we've seen very high impact disturbance fire seasons in Russia as well. So we had like 2019, 2020, 2021 in Russia, and now 2023, 2024, and 2025 in like Canada. And so it's actually basically waiting for the next big fire season in the boreal. And to predict where that is, that's really tricky. But what I'm also really interested in is, are these fires shifting? So is the center of mass of all these fires shifting forward or more backward? Are fires really starting earlier because the snow starts to melt earlier, or is it just because we're interacting with these forests more and causing more ignitions by units itself? Or is it really the lightning that's also changing because of climate change, resulting more and more lightning strikes that actually cause a fire? So not every lightning strike causes a fire. So really looking at this lightning use efficiency and how many strikes do actually result in this fire, and how is that actually changing over time, and can we see what these fires will become in the future?
2: From Amsterdam, we've been speaking with Max van Kervink at Free University, VU Amsterdam. You can find links to all the science we just talked about in my blog, Wednesdays, at ecoshock.org. Max, thank you so much for talking with us.
4: Thank you so much for having me.
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0: Oxygen we need, but its cousin ozone burns our lungs. Sure, regulations have reduced ozone smog in many developed countries, but now it's coming back with smoke from super wildfires. A new approach to science tracks the growing ozone factor. The paper is Fires Reverse Progress Towards Ozone Air Quality Standards in the United States. That was published June 4th in Science. Pollution expert Benjamin DeFoy wrote a helpful companion perspective. Professor Ben DeFoy is both teacher and researcher at the Department of Earth and Atmospheric Sciences at St. Louis University. From St. Louis, Missouri, Ben DeFoy, welcome to Radio EcoShock.
3: Hello.
0: To start at the beginning, Ben, what is ozone and what happens when we breathe too much of it?
3: Okay, so ozone, regular oxygen, two atoms of oxygen together, it's what we need to keep us alive every day. Ozone, and it's extremely oxidating, which means it will react with anything. If you drop, say, some citrus peel into pure ozone, it will self-combust. So that's why we're concerned about it, because if you breathe it in, it will damage your lungs. So regular people don't necessarily sense when ozone is particularly high, but if you have asthma, you kind of have a built-in detector for high ozone, because you'll start wheezing and feeling that toxic effect of ozone.
0: Smog in Los Angeles was legendary in the 70s. You could not see the surrounding hill, but that cleared up a lot in recent decades. How was ozone pollution in American cities reduced?
3: Well, slow and steady wins the race. You know, there was a continuous effort by lots of different sectors. It took science, it took civil society, it took government, it took private industry altogether. But overall, it was improvements in technology and regulations around emissions. So reduced in the case of Los Angeles, mostly car emissions. If you think of a vintage car going by, you know, maybe some of us a little older have this kind of nostalgic feeling of the smell of the old car going by. But if you imagine every car smelling like this, it creates a lot of pollution that creates the ozone in the air. So cleaning up engines was one of the main ways of reducing the pollution.
0: Now enter the wildfires. Here in British Columbia, we survived 2 weeks of dense wildfire smoke. We stayed inside, windows closed, two HEPA air filters running day and night. But we were mostly worried about tiny particles that clog lungs and arteries, you know, the PM5 stuff. But not so much ozone, which humans cannot see. Why would there be dangerous ozone in wildfire smoke?
3: So it is important to note that the primary impact is still PM2.5 in terms of health. To answer your question, the wildfire smoke put out a lot of different kinds of pollutants and gases into the atmosphere, and those sort of get processed in the atmosphere. That's the natural way the atmosphere has of dealing with things, is to create a hydroxyl radical that reacts with things, and that part of that is sort of forming ozone, which in a sense is good because, you know, it's bad in our lungs, it oxidizes us, but it's good in the atmosphere. It uses up all those chemicals and cleans up the atmosphere. But the reason we're concerned about it is the impact can be on a much larger area, sort of far away from the source, as opposed to PM2.5, which can be more localized.
0: Right. In the new paper, we find a map titled U.S. Surface Ozone Air Quality 2015 to 2024, and there are some surprises. It looks to me, despite very large wildfires in western states like California, Oregon, Washington, air quality for ozone is less affected there, and the same for New England. The places with the worst low-level ozone increases run from North Dakota down through Texas. It's the inside of the country. Why is that, Ben?
3: So ozone is entirely a secondary pollutant. So, a little bit of primary pollutant like PM2.5 is emitted directly. You see it in the a secondary pollutant is formed in the atmosphere. So it's not emitted, it's formed downwind. And so it's also a function for that formation to happen. We need different types of gases. So we need volatile organic compounds, we need nitrogen oxide, and we need sunshine. And the hotter things are, the better, because it all cooks nicely together to create ozone. So it's a pretty complicated process, and that's part of why we don't see the ozone sort of close to the source or in the more northern states, but more in sort of southern and central areas that have the right conditions for that formation to happen.
0: In your perspective article, expanding on that paper by Deng, you write, quote, "There has been an increase in wildfires around the world since 2015, caused in part by increased agricultural burning and climate change. But other sources find the number of wildfires has not increased since 2015, and there's a paper saying global emissions from agricultural burning have declined." That's a study published November 2025. In Environmental Research Letters. So I'm wondering, did you have a different meaning for what you were writing? Am I missing something here?
3: I think we'd have to look at the detail of the papers. The one thing to remember, I think, overall, is the atmosphere is a noisy place. And so there's lots of different things happening. And that can make it hard to work in terms of, like, you don't always get as conclusive at answers as you would if you were in a lab controlling all the conditions. And so there can be different points of view on similar issues, or even different focus. Sort of types of fires can vary, geographical areas can vary. So maybe that's the source of the different sort of estimates, you know, in a sense. But we'd have to sort of really get in the weeds to see what was happening.
0: Well, and I think the other thing is people confuse the number of fires with the amount of area burned, which has definitely increased in recent years. Here's another example where there, you know, this isn't all totally solved by science. People are still working on this. A September 2025 paper in Science suggested, quote, "Extreme wildfires in the West actually reduce fine particle concentrations in the eastern U.S. by an amount comparable to the increases that they caused in the West." So they're kind of arguing that rainfall somehow balances it out. Do you agree?
3: I mean, that's in a sense what makes atmospheric science interesting, is you get these unexpected results and paradoxical effects. It actually made ozone control very difficult in the early days because it's a secondary pollutant. We didn't know what the best thing to do first was, which pollutants to reduce in order to reduce ozone. So when it comes to this new research, it's kind of amazing that you would see this effect. So the wildfire plume, because it releases all these fine particles, we know is going to change rainfall patterns and cloud formation. And so we have all these knock-on effects that then lead to reduced PM somewhere else, because of the complex way the atmosphere works. Yeah, and these are pretty interesting things to find, and that's part of why we need, you know, atmospheric science is its own separate kind of science where you need a lot of different people taking different types of measurements, and then we have modelers that sort of put in everything we know into models, and it all works together hand in hand.
0: In fact, you argue this new science on wildfire smoke pollution uses a different kind of reasoning to work with artificial intelligence. So what is that about?
3: So, yeah, if you think about sort of what we learn in textbooks, we have, you know, deduction. So there's a general rule, you know, acceleration due to gravity and everything therefore falls because of the rule, or a induction where we observe lots of things, and then because we observe, you know, things always falling, we kind of induce that there is such a thing as gravity. So you go one way or the other. In this case, we're talking about abductive reasoning, where you can't really recreate in your lab, you know, some of these wildfires and do a little test. So you've got to go out, and also you don't know everything about the atmosphere that happened at the time of the wildfire. The wildfire is gone. So you've got to go out and find all the data you can that happened, that was measured at the time of the wildfire, try and make a model that sort of represents those things, and then see what is the most plausible explanation for those things. So different people can come to different conclusions about the most plausible explanations. But over time, we build up a level of certainty in what's happening by combining all these sort of different types of observations, different types of models, and bringing them together. So it's kind of a big part of the task is being able to work sort of across fields to analyze the data.
0: Wildfire smoke, along with its ozone load, has an uncertain future. Some of it travels across oceans. Some of it is rained out in just days. Every place is different. How did these scientists, led by Weizi Dang at the University of Iowa, how did they find patterns in such a huge landscape of data?
3: Right, and this is the real value of having networks of monitoring instruments. So since part of the big effort in reducing pollution in Los Angeles and then in the rest of the country was putting in monitoring equipment at the ground that measures pollution every hour. So for decades now over the U.S., we have these long time series of data measuring pollution all around the country. So that's an extremely valuable data set because we can see from that different trends, but we can also see what happens when different things happen in terms of meteorology or in terms of urban development or in terms of policy work. All those things impact the pollution levels that are measured by this monitoring equipment. So what Dang et al. Did is they took those measurements and sort of built a machine learning model to say, well, what are the factors that contributed to the way to those concentration levels. And that's how they found, they were able to isolate the fire impacts and then expand from that to see what the impact on human exposure would be.
0: We tend to think of wildfire smoke impacts like elderly people with breathing difficulties or something, but a 2022 study found lower test scores in schools exposed to wildfire smoke. Is it possible wildfire smoke could be affecting intelligence and performance across the board in everyone exposed to it?
3: You know, the body is a complex place, and part of this question of really starting with the data and trying to patiently look at the data, understand the data, seeing what signals are in the data, it's telling us that's what's really leading us to understand what possible impacts are. You know, in the U.S., sometimes we think of air quality as a luxury concern because we're fortunate to have pretty clean air to begin with. There are places in the world where pollution is extreme and everybody realizes that you can feel it. You can feel the impacts of it directly.
0: Right. And one case of that, of course, is in India. Delhi is suffering deadly pollution now before the monsoons. Analysis from air monitoring stations across Delhi find ozone well above national and international health standards. I know earlier you studied Asian smog. Do you have thoughts on what is driving continuing air pollution in India?
3: Yeah, that's one of my research areas, is starting with monitoring data to say, well, how do we understand the causes of this? And because it's a hotly debated issue. Is it from agricultural burning in surrounding areas, or is it from neighboring countries, or is it from dust storms far away? And what we're seeing is actually it's mostly that all those things contribute, but the biggest contributor is local urban pollution, things like traffic, pollution, things like combustion, so burning stoves, cooking stoves within the area, industry within the urban area. All these different types of sources contribute to to those very high levels of pollution in Delhi.
0: So given your work in this field and this ozone paper, do you think that heat and ozone pollution are two unrelated things, or do heat and pollution influence one another?
3: So they definitely influence each other. Usually heat influences pollution in the sense that higher temperature leads to more ozone formation. Higher temperature can also lead to more PM2.5 formation, secondary organic aerosols. So we've typically looked at it as, temperature change first, pollution second. We now also see that in areas where there's a lot of PM2.5, it changes the radiation balance of an urban area, and so it can actually cool down a little bit the area on the ground by absorbing heat higher up. But they tend to be separate issues in terms of climate change and in terms of air pollution.
0: Looking up the health impacts of ground-level ozone was pretty scary. People can lose breath or pass away with other conditions, and repeated bouts of ozone smog can leave lasting damage to our lungs. Why is the ozone threat so, well, not very much discussed by the public?
3: I think because PM2.5 is even worse for you, and I think it's worth remembering, you know, from the wildfires, the risks of PM2.5 are much larger than the risks from ozone. In a sense, we first discovered, as a field, atmospheric science first focused on ozone because that's what we knew about, and then we discovered more about the threats of PM2.5 and very fine particulates. You know, I feel like, you know, if somebody who smokes could see their lung, you know, if you could, like, see through your body into your lungs, you probably would stop smoking if you could really see all that black tar accumulating in the lungs. And it's kind of the same with air quality. We, you know, once you get to a certain level, you just can't see it anymore. Nobody's death certificate says air pollution on it. And yet, it's one of the largest killers in the world, of, you know, one of the major sources of mortality. But it's kind of invisible. You know, if it were more visible, we would mount a huge campaign, well, to reduce it even further. And I think this is maybe an interesting point to remember, too. People who think that we don't need the Environmental Protection Agency, for example, could say, well, you know, offer them a one-way ticket to Delhi in the winter, because the conditions in Delhi in the winter today are very similar to the conditions in North American cities and European cities of 100 years ago. That's what we were dealing with back then. And nobody would want to go back to that case, you know, across all the political spectrum. Nobody would want to be in that environment where, you know, your shirt is covered in soot by the end of the day, where I live in St. Louis, we have a beautiful botanical garden, so they bought property outside the city to move their plant collection because it was at risk from air pollution. So we really need to sort of focus on that huge progress we've made in air quality and say, look, this has happened over and over again in environmental issues. We know what to do. We just need to kind of buckle down and do it for the benefit of everybody.
0: And Ben, what are you working on next?
3: So I've got two different projects. One is continuing this study of cities in developing countries and analyzing that data to try and help understand why different cities have different pollution levels. You know, it's a little bit, air pollution is like politics. It's all local, ultimately, and there are global issues, but it does vary from city to city. So that's one of the things we're working on. And the other thing is looking at methane emissions, trying to estimate how much methane comes from different sources, for example, from landfills. This is a major issue because of the climate change impacts. Working with experimentalists who go out and measure the concentrations and then doing the computer modeling to understand those measurements. Those things go hand in hand.
0: From St. Louis University in Missouri, we've been speaking with Professor Benjamin DeFoy. 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Ben, thank you for sharing time with our listeners.
3: Thank you very much.
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0: The prognosis for carbon-burning disease is clear. The world gets hotter and hotter, which changes everything. But there are exceptions. One of those changes, ocean circulation in the North Atlantic, could weaken or fail. Then Iceland, Ireland, the UK, Scandinavia, and Northern Europe go into a deep freeze, while the rest of the world battles heat. Like a mini ice age, a failing AMOC would be a climate change bigger than our imagination. But what does that mean? Jeff Berardelli explains AMOC, that strange future, very well. Jeff is the chief meteorologist and climate specialist for WFLA-TV, the NBC affiliate station based in Tampa, Florida. After decades on the air, Berardelli has become loud about climate change, but patient in explaining it. Here is 8 minutes of Berardelli taking us from zero to full throttle on what AMOC means.
5: So if you've been paying attention to the climate headlines over the past several months, or really the past few years, you probably have heard about the AMOC. It is an extremely important circulation in the North Atlantic Ocean. And the latest science is getting more and more concerning for the possibility that this could slow dramatically or maybe even collapse. And perhaps even most importantly, in the next couple of decades, we could pass a tipping point. So in this video, what I want to do is, for the layman out there, I want to try to simplify what the AMOC is, how it operates, and what the latest science says about its potential collapse in the future, and what that could potentially mean if it were to happen. Hey, everybody, I'm Chief Meteorologist and Climate Specialist Jeff Berardelli. So let's dig right in and show you what we're talking about. So first of all, why is it so important? Well, because rapid global warming threatens to breach a tipping point soon, could be as early as very soon, maybe a couple of decades, and that would lock in a future collapse or at least a very weak state of the AMOC. Now, it has slowed about 15% since 1950. So that's significant, but it could slow much faster as we head through the century. Okay, so with that said, let's talk about one other concerning thing, and you may have seen this map before, but you notice what's happening in the North Atlantic. While the rest of the oceans are warming and warming dramatically, the very Northern Atlantic Ocean is doing as the computer model said it probably would. It's called the North Atlantic warming hole. So it's actually not warming at all. It's cooling there. Why is it cooling there? Likely because of the lack of transport of heat from the tropics, meaning we're seeing less of that heat from the AMOC that's moving into the North Atlantic, and that would be heating up the North Atlantic, and thus it is cooling. Also, of course, Greenland is melting as well, and we're going to talk all about that right now. So first things first, why is the AMOC so important? Because it accounts for an immense amount of heat that is transported northward. So it's about 25% of the global northward heat transport is transported from the AMOC, the Atlantic Meridional Overturning Circulation. Can't say that many times fast, can you? So let's talk about where at least part of it originates. It's from the Gulf Stream and from the Gulf, where there's a lot of heat. And that heat, which builds up unevenly in the areas near the equator and the subtropics and tropics because the sun is so much stronger there. There's all that heat there. It's got to be transported to the poles somehow to kind of try to equal some type of balance on Earth. And so part of the way that it does that is the Gulf Stream feeds into the greater AMOC. Now, that water at the surface is transported towards Europe and places like London, which, by the way, London is really far north. It's further north than the states of North Dakota and Maine, just to give you an idea of how far north it is, but it's very temperate. And that's because the warm water from the Gulf Stream and from the AMOC on the surface is transported to Europe, and it keeps it much more mild there. But when it gets into the North Atlantic, it starts to sink. And why does it sink? Because it cools. Once that warm water cools, it becomes more dense, and it actually becomes more salty because ice forms, sea ice forms on the top. And as sea ice forms in the North Atlantic, it leaves behind the salt in the water, and that makes it more heavy and more dense, and it sinks. So it pulls down. That's the engine for the turning, the overturning of the Atlantic Meridional Overturning Circulation, the AMOC. So we end up with sinking in the North Atlantic. But here's the problem. The Arctic right now, places like Greenland, are warming at around 3 times the global rate. And so sea ice is melting. And more importantly, the ice on Greenland on land is also melting, the glaciers. And so because of that, a lot of fresh water is pouring into the North Atlantic. It's not nearly as salty. Thus, it's not nearly as dense, and it's not sinking as readily. Plus, it's raining heavier in that area, too. That's more fresh water. So that introduction of a lot more fresh water in the North Atlantic is not allowing the current to sink.

0: and thus we end up with a slowing of the AMOC. So water becomes less salty, it's less heavy, and thus it sinks more slowly, and it slows down the whole AMOC. All right, so let's talk about what the latest science says about the AMOC. First of all, they think, the latest science thinks, that it's in danger of severe disruption or potentially even collapse. Now, the collapse may not happen this century, but we could pass a tipping point this century. The collapse would take many decades, if not a couple of centuries, to happen, but that'd still be a very short period in geological time. The real question here, and the reason why you see it a lot in the news, is when and by how much is rigorously debated in the scientific community, but the latest studies are pointing perhaps to a tipping point earlier and to a collapse earlier. So collapse seemed unlikely before 2100, just about 10, 15 years ago. But the latest computer models and the latest science says, and the new research says, that the risk is actually probably much higher than that. And it's very concerning. A tipping point may be breached as early as mid-century. So in the next couple of decades. And one new study points to a potential slowdown of the AMOC by 50% by 2100. That would be a lot. So although my generation may not feel the direct impacts very much of that, my children, my child, probably will, and certainly my grandchildren would in this particular scenario. And it would obligate future generations to what is a completely different climate if we were to switch this circulation off in the next 100 or 200 years, and maybe even before that. So what are the most, impactful impacts of the AMOC collapse? Well, first of all, Northern Europe would cool dramatically, which is ironic considering that the rest of the globe would be warming, but Northern Europe would be cooling dramatically during winters, maybe by about 10 degrees Fahrenheit, so about 5 degrees Celsius or so. Now, you may not think that's a lot. First of all, it's already really cold in places like Norway and Finland. But in addition, you got to imagine this has knock-on effects of being a big problem with agriculture as well. So there are lots of reasons why that's an issue. This might be surprising to you. Sea level on the eastern seaboard of the U.S., so places like Florida and up and down the eastern seaboard, could add an additional 1 to 2 feet of sea level rise. So sea level doesn't rise the same all over the world when it rises. And in particular, as the current slows down in the North Atlantic, water piles up on the east coast of the U.S. And that this extra 1 to 2 feet is in addition to whatever sea level rise we would otherwise see because of global warming. And then one other thing we should mention is what could happen in terms of the rain belt. And what we could see here is the tropical rain belt shifting to the south and severe drought risk in places like the Sahel. Now, I left off a lot of information on here because there are a lot more than just three impacts. I just narrowed it down to the three potentially most, catastrophic impacts if this were to occur. So again, I'll kind of wrap it up by saying that about 10, 15, 20 years ago, the science thought that the collapse of the AMOC probably was not going to happen. There was a very only slim chance it would happen before 2100, and that we likely wouldn't pass a tipping point soon. Now, a lot of the latest science is that we probably will pass a tipping point sometime in the next couple to a few decades, and that we could very well see collapse, and it could happen as early as the late part of this century or the early part of next century. So again, although this is not something that will impact me directly, probably, we are definitely obligating future generations to this chaos that we are causing with the climate system as it stands right now. I want to thank everybody for tuning in to this climate science lesson. I'm Chief Meteorologist and Climate Specialist Jeff Berardelli.
1: I'm Alex Smith. I truly appreciate your brain time listening, keeping up with reliable news from the best minds of science. 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

0: Good evening. It's Sunday, June 14th. An agreement to end the U.S.-Israel-Iran war appears to be on the horizon after Donald Trump tells the U.S. Navy to end its blockade immediately and says the Strait of Hormuz will be open and Israel will stop bombing Lebanon. Pakistan corroborated the reporting that the U.S. and Iran have reached an agreement to halt fighting for 60 days, though full details were not available at KPFA's airtime. We'll speak with Middle East scholar Stephen Zunis. Pro-democracy activists are organizing their fourth nationwide mobilization today, holding what they call a Rise Up, Sing Out event and a Night to Build Community via a free live-streamed 90-minute concert, which is being streamed to thousands of community watch parties. The event is organized by the Committee for the First Amendment, a coalition of artists inspired by resistance to the McCarthy era of the late 1940s and early 1950s. The nationwide sing-out is taking place as Trump marks his 80th birthday with a violent cage fight where the fighters beat each other up as political spectacle in front of the White House, paid for by crypto billionaires and financially benefiting the Trump family. Meanwhile, in the Bay Area, activists gathered in Gilroy to protest the Trump administration's construction of Northern California's first ICE prison there. And thousands of demonstrators protesting against racism turn out in Belfast and Glasgow to stand in solidarity with their immigrant neighbors who have been attacked by far-right rioters this week. With Vanessa Tate, I'm Glenn Reeder, and this is the KPFA Evening News. President Donald Trump has posted that, quote, the deal with the Islamic Republic of Iran is now complete, end quote, and says the Strait of Hormuz will be open immediately. He added that he would, quote, authorize the immediate removal of the United States naval blockade, end quote. Pakistan corroborates the story that the United States and Iran have reached an agreement to halt fighting for 60 days and open the Strait of Hormuz, offering relief to the global economy more than 3 months since the war began, while leaving the thorniest nuclear issues for another day. Iran has yet to officially confirm the ceasefire agreement, but using undefeated language on state TV said, quote, the United States was forced to accept an end to the war, end quote. Full details of the deal were not immediately available. The signing will be Friday in Switzerland. We spoke with Middle East professor Stephen Zunis.
1: We should be cautious given Trump's tendency for hyperbole. Indeed, given the backlog, the mines, and everything else, it's hard to imagine the strait reopening immediately. However, this does seem to be a very positive development. The fact that Pakistan has confirmed at least the outline of the agreement would make it appear that this is real. It'll be very interesting to get a fuller reaction from the Iranian side. But it should be emphasized that while the reopening of the strait whenever it actually can manifest itself in real time. And if this really does mean a ceasefire, not just with Iran, but in Lebanon as well, there are still some very thorny issues ahead. And I think we have to expect that there's going to be a long twilight of tense negotiations, threats of resumption of war, likely periodic as continued Israeli violations of the ceasefire in Lebanon. So we're not out of the woods yet, not by any means.
0: It was a sharp turnaround from earlier in the day when the evolving agreement with Iran was dashed after Israeli warplanes struck Beirut's southern suburbs, killing 3 and wounding 16. In an angry interview with Axios, Trump berated Israeli Prime Minister Benjamin Netanyahu with a tirade of swear words, saying he had no judgment. Meanwhile, Netanyahu defied Trump's request to halt strikes, citing Hezbollah attacks on northern Israel, and bragged about the attacks on Twitter. Iran also reacted, closing its western airspace and threatening a military response after saying that Trump had no influence over Israeli actions and that U.S. credibility had been eroded. Again, Stephen Zunes.
2: This is clearly a provocation on the part of Netanyahu to try to sabotage any incipient agreement between the United States and Iran. Trump is obviously upset about this. Whether he will decide to do anything concrete about it remains to be seen. He certainly has the power to do so. Previous presidents have exercised that power. I'm somewhat hopeful that Trump would, because unlike, say, Biden and some other previous presidents, Trump doesn't have an ideological commitment to Israel. Trump is purely transactional in his foreign policy, you know, what is best for him and for his legacy. And if he sees Netanyahu messing up what he wants to see as this great peace deal or whatever, he's going to crack down. He's not going to let Netanyahu sabotage it. He'd be willing to suspend aid or end the protection that Israel has traditionally enjoyed in the UN Security Council due to the U.S. veto. Now, it's possible Netanyahu could convince him that somehow it's in the best interest of the United States and for him and his legacy to allow Israel to continue bombing. But my sense is that he'd have a hard time doing that at this point. And so I think the fact that Trump has shown such displeasure is an indication that he is not going to tolerate this kind of provocation.
0: Stephen Zunes is professor of politics and international studies at the University of San Francisco, where he serves as founding director of the program in Middle Eastern Studies.
3: Pro-democracy activists are organizing their fourth nationwide mobilization today, holding what they call a Rise Up and Sing Out event and a night to build community via a free live-streamed 90-minute concert. That began at 4:30 Pacific Daylight Time and is being streamed now to thousands of community watch parties and online via nokings.org and YouTube. Artists include singers Rufus Wainwright, Bette Midler, and Patti Smith, and actors Julia Roberts, Lily Gladstone, and Jane Fonda, among others. Leah Greenberg, co-founder of Indivisible, says today's event is not your usual protest march.
4: For us, this moment was about trying something new, right? We've proven that we can put millions and millions of people in the streets with literally historic numbers time and again. We also want to take that energy and invest it in local community, invest it in community building, invest it in enjoying and having fun with each other, invest it in building the kinds of structures and infrastructure that is necessary for the long haul for our activism.
3: The concert was organized by the Committee for the First Amendment, a coalition of artists and political activists that was inspired by resistance to the anti-communist McCarthy era of the late 1940s and early 1950s, when right-wing U.S. Senator Joseph McCarthy targeted activists who worked in Hollywood or held federal government jobs. Dozens of progressive organizations are co-sponsoring the Sing Out with locally organized events, including Indivisible, the American Civil Liberties Union, and the 5051 Movement. As the concert got underway about an hour ago, actress Jane Fonda talked about the history of organizing for free speech.
5: The committee was relaunched last October to bring together the entertainment industry at this moment when our democracy is in peril. In the face of what's happening, we need our industry to be unified, activated, and unwilling to engage in anticipatory obedience. We stand together in defense of our right to free expression. They come for one of us. By God, they come for all of us.
3: The nationwide Sing Out is taking place as Donald Trump marked his 80th birthday with a violent cage fight where fighters beat each other up as a political spectacle in front of the White House, paid for by crypto billionaires and financially benefiting the Trump family. Today's Sing Out organizers say the U.S.'s 250th anniversary is a time of democratic reckoning and say this evening's Sing Out is meant to celebrate freedom of speech, freedom to assemble and protest, freedom of religion, and freedom of the press, all of which are under attack from the Trump administration.
0: A No Kings rally in Gilroy today emphasized the need to stop the Trump administration's construction of Northern California's first ICE prison there. Demonstrators first gathered in front of the Amazon data center and marched to the site where the new ICE jail is being constructed. Rally organizer Rebecca Armandariz is director of movement building with Working Partners USA.
6: We want the community to understand the connection between the two. The community needs to know that Amazon provides cloud storage for Palantir. Palantir has a huge contract with ICE to provide facial recognition software and other technology that they use to help find and kidnap our community members from their homes, from their workplaces, from the community.
0: Talk a little bit about these detention centers.
6: In a perfect world, we'd have comprehensive immigration reform. We don't have it. Instead, what we have is more of a prison industrial complex that's now extended itself to our immigrant community members. These detention centers, most of them privately run, maximize their profits by underfeeding the folks that are taken there, by not taking them to the doctor to get the medical care that they need, by allowing the officers that work there to abuse them physically, emotionally. We hear endless amounts of not just human rights violations, but civil rights violations. They're not allowed to speak to their lawyers or their family members. They have to work for slave wages to earn money to make a phone call. We know what this is. We've seen it throughout the history of this country and other dictatorial countries. And that's an excuse to monetize the heads of people of color and working people.
0: This week, President Donald Trump's immigrant deportation agenda is getting a massive $70 billion boost through the end of his term. Trump signed a bill into law on Wednesday giving $38 billion to U.S. Immigration and Customs Enforcement and $26 billion to the Border Patrol. His signature ended a six-month fight over Department of Homeland Security funding that began in January with the killings of two U.S. citizens, Renee Good and Alex Preti, by ICE agents in Minneapolis. Gilroy rally organizer Rebecca Armandariz says the additional ICE funding is a sign of more White House grift.
6: Besides the issues with the legality of what they're doing, there's the huge grift that they are executing, right? Billions and billions of dollars going into their pockets, the kickbacks going to this administration and all their cronies. It's awful. It's awful. And the people suffering are our hardworking immigrant community members and their families. They have to live in these conditions where they're abused, where 50 people have been killed, a rate that's three times as high as people in other detention facilities and prisons throughout our country, where they're literally starved. And we see folks in these walls going on hunger strikes, doing all that they can. Our community has come out to yell and scream and speak up against this, because it's inhumane. We're rolling back to historic times in our history that were the most evil, the most inhumane, the most draconian. So we have a big, serious issue in the Bay Area in Northern California if FCI Dublin opens and this Gilroy Processing Center opens, because we have not had the level of raids or kidnappings in our community that Los Angeles and other states have had, because there's no detention center close by and there's no processing center close by. We know that ICE agents aren't the most energetic or ethical when it comes to work. So they want a place that's close by. They want a place that they don't have to drive too far in Bay Area traffic to. And by having FCI Dublin open potentially and building this new ICE detention processing center in Gilroy, it's not a long drive. And what we foresee them doing is stepping up the amount of raids and random kidnappings of our community members to the level that we've seen in other places.
0: Armandariz says California has been fighting back against the ICE jails and encourages more people to get involved.
6: Our state attorney general, Bonta, together with Santa Clara County Council and support from Santa Cruz and Monterey counties, filed a lawsuit against the administration for violating a number of laws in trying to build this ICE detention processing center in Gilroy. So the fight is not over there. It's just begun. We need community from all over Northern California, from the Central Coast to the Bay Area, to speak up, to show up. There's a lot of ways that you can help. We have a petition out. We're going to be doing a number of escalating actions. So please reach out to us if you'd like to participate.
0: Rebecca Armandariz is Director of Movement Building with Working Partners USA.
3: Thousands of anti-racist demonstrators massed in the northern Irish cities of Belfast and Derry and in Glasgow, Scotland yesterday for anti-racism rallies to denounce violent anti-immigrant rioters who have been wreaking havoc on Belfast's immigrant neighborhoods, targeting ethnic minorities, homes, and businesses. In Glasgow, peaceful demonstrators chanted, "Off our streets, Nazi scum."
7: Off our streets, Nazi scum! Off our streets, Nazi scum! Off our streets, Nazi scum!
3: Over several nights last week, far-right rioters set fire to homes and cars in Belfast's immigrant neighborhoods after a stabbing last week blamed on an asylum seeker. The riots were conducted by a few hundred masked men, setting fires to homes, vehicles, and a city bus, and left over two dozen people homeless. Smaller far-right protests also happened in other British towns. Deirdre Hargey, a South Belfast Assembly member with Sinn Féin.
8: Constituents are angry. They're really concerned. They know that this doesn't represent them. What we've seen on the streets of Belfast earlier this week was a racist pogrom where doors were kicked in, families were forced out, and their homes were set alight. And this doesn't represent the vast majority of people here in Belfast. So people are disgusted by the behaviour. And we want to reassure them. That's part of why we're here tonight, to show a physical demonstration that Belfast says no to racism. We say no to hate. And we say yes to bringing people together and to show solidarity.
3: Belfast residents have come together to organise rides and food deliveries for their immigrant neighbours, many of whom feel unsafe leaving their homes to shop or go to work.
9: I do live in Belfast city centre, and this evening myself and a friend are going to be available all evening at any time for anybody that feels unsafe walking to and from the Royal Victoria Hospital in around the inner city area. Anybody that doesn't feel like they can go out and buy a pint of milk, you can contact my page and we will do what we can to make sure that you get what you need or you get to where you need to be. We will be there in our cars. We will lift you. We will lift your colleagues. Anything that we can do to make sure that people get home safely.
3: In Glasgow, about 100 right-wing anti-immigrant demonstrators had to be held back by police as they tried to break out of their designated protest area near the much larger pro-immigrant anti-racism march of thousands organized by Stand Up to Racism. Here's activist Susie McCabe.
10: It's important to stand against fascism, Nazism, and to make sure that everybody that calls this city their home feels it's their home. And we're doing it with our faces uncovered, and we're standing up for the rights of everybody. And it's not just the select few, and it's not people that are blaming other people for being disenfranchised with their life. And this city has got a deep-rooted history in socialism and standing up for folk, and it won't stop now.
3: The violent riots in the UK were fueled by anti-immigrant rhetoric coming from Reform UK, a political party run by Trump ally Nigel Farage, who led the UK into leaving the European Union 10 years ago with Brexit. Right-wing organizer Tommy Robinson also played a role. Elon Musk is also accused of fueling the violence on his X platform. Other UK political parties condemned the violent rioting, calling it thuggery that echoed past right-wing attacks against immigrants. 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With Glenn Reeder, I'm Vanessa Tate.

0: A federal judge has ordered the Trump administration to restore national park and museum sites and landmarks that his executive order changed to eliminate what it called inappropriate content. The changes actually referred to erasing mentions of the history of slavery, oppression, and resistance. Federal District Judge Angel Kelly's ruling on Friday comes in response to a lawsuit by conservation and historical organizations over national park service policies. Many changes occurred at Philadelphia's Independence National Historical Park, including the Trump administration removing exhibits on enslaved people. Meanwhile, Donald Trump's name on the facade of the Kennedy Center is now gone after a weekend in which spectators gathered to cheer the workers removing the letters. The Trump administration hung a huge tarp over the wall to prevent media from filming the process, but a reporter was able to peer through a slight opening in the tarp and photograph workers prying his name off the front of the building.
1: Donald Trump is hosting a $60 million Ultimate Fighting Championship event at the White House tonight, a so-called cage fight where two people violently fight each other in an area surrounded by bars or wire. The setting includes a giant cage on the South Lawn that almost dwarfs the White House. The event, which marks Trump's 80th birthday, is called UFC Freedom 250, takes place at the White House and streams on Paramount Plus, owned by the Ellison family, who are Trump supporters. We ask longtime peace activist Norman Solomon to comment on the significance of staging a UFC fight on the White House lawn.
2: This is a metaphor and a reality for seeing the world and treating the world as one big cage fight. And if you are overseeing and commanding the most powerful military by far on the planet, then that's a very dangerous and ominous outlook for the entire world. So there are different layers, I think, to look at this. One is, it's just terrible messaging. It is role-playing. It is role-modeling, conveying to people that, hey, violence is good, and we should try to overpower each other physically, and whoever can do that is the winner and should get adulation. So I think that's one symbolic and messaging layer that's involved. Another is that it further increases the enthusiasm for U.S. militarism. Culture is very powerful, and the culture of violence and the culture of militarism are very much intertwined. Militarism is the ultimate violence, and that's true in terms of the Pentagon and the armed forces. It's also true in terms of police forces. It's true of the ICE forces around this country, terrorizing immigrants and others. And while we may roll our eyes at this kind of spectacle on the White House lawn, it's very dangerous, it's very insidious, and it's part of an overall economy and politics of militarism that has to be challenged directly.
1: Past presidents have staged sports events on the White House lawn, such as Theodore Roosevelt installing a tennis court, Dwight Eisenhower installing a golf putting green, George W. Bush installing a horseshoe ring, and Barack Obama installing a basketball court. But Solomon says Trump's choice of staging a violent cage fight with few rules, where the object is to knock the opponent unconscious, is indicative of what Trump wants to emphasize.
2: There's also a metaphor here for the economy and the vision of how economic life in the United States should be pursued, because the ideology of the Trump administration is that essentially any regulations of the economy are bad if they restrict the drive for profit. So you could say that there's a sort of economic cage fight that's being promoted through laws, through executive orders from the Trump administration. And that means anything goes, and it's a sort of social Darwinism to an extreme.
1: Norman Solomon is a peace activist who has written several books against war and the founder of Roots Action and the Institute for Public Accuracy. The Trump family's financial interests are closely linked to the cage fight on government property. Trump is an investor in the UFC's parent company, and the UFC will pay bonuses to fighters in a form of cryptocurrency issued by Trump's family business, World Liberty Financial. Trump's ally, David Ellison, also stands to profit from selling streaming subscriptions to Paramount, which is broadcasting the fight. Following a lawsuit to block the event, a judge ruled Friday that the fight could still take place.
0: Gaza's Civil Defense Service and hospital said Israeli attacks killed at least 6 Palestinians on Sunday, despite a months-old ceasefire, AFP reported. Meanwhile, thousands of Palestinians trapped beneath the rubble in Gaza may never be identified, according to the International Committee of the Red Cross, which cites slow recovery efforts and a large number of bodies yet to be retrieved. A Red Cross spokesperson told the Guardian newspaper that the bodies could soon become impossible to identify, given how long they've lain under the rubble.
1: An estimated 20,000 demonstrators clashed with riot police, fired tear gas and water cannons during a protest in Geneva against the G7 group of wealthy nations. Environmentalists, women's rights advocates, and pro-Palestinian activists led the way. It comes a day before G7 leaders, including Donald Trump, hold a summit in nearby France, where Swiss and French officials have deployed thousands of police for the summit. Activists have expressed frustration with Trump and other G7 leaders over economic inequality, climate change, and rights rollbacks.
0: Tens of thousands of LGBTQ+ supporters marched last night in Romania and Bulgaria for annual pride parades. Marchers in Bucharest and Sofia called for equality, waving flags and blowing whistles. Both countries joined the European Union in 2007, but they rank last in LGBTQ+ rights among EU nations. They do not recognize same-sex marriage or civil partnerships. Rights groups report increasing hostility and hate speech. Anti-LGBTQ+ rallies also took place, but organizers hope to counter that negative rhetoric with a show of unity on their side. And for the weather in the San Francisco Bay Area, tonight, partly cloudy, becoming foggy after midnight, lows in the 40s coastside to the 50s inland. Tomorrow, cloudy with temperatures from the 60s coastside to the 70s inland. In the San Joaquin Valley, tonight clear with a low of 69. Tomorrow, sunny with a high of 102. That's it for tonight's news. Thanks for listening. Thanks to Lynn Haug, who produced recorded portions. And thanks to Craig Alderson and Ken Pierce for their help today. With Glenn Reeder, I'm Vanessa Tate. Good evening.

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4: It's You Earned This, brought to you by the National Committee to Preserve Social Security and Medicare. And now, your host, Walter Gottlieb.
5: Every so often, we meet inspiring people who inspire us to want to do better. Our newest board member here at the National Committee to Preserve Social Security and Medicare is one of those people. Her name is Tula Thompson, and she is, to say the least, a very interesting and active person. She helped to build a company that became a leading provider of insulation products with manufacturing facilities across the U.S. She travels to Kenya to help improve the lives of women and children. And she is now a very active board member, like I said, of the National Committee to Preserve Social Security and Medicare, which we really appreciate. We're going to talk to Tula today about all sorts of things, about Social Security and Medicare, about the importance of caregiving, and about how to become an activist. And as she says, it takes so little to do so much. Truly words that we can live by. So here's our interview with Tula Thompson. Good afternoon, Tula.
6: Hi, how are you? Glad to be here.
5: We are doing great. So, Tula, we are so happy to have you as our newest board member here at the National Committee to Preserve Social Security and Medicare, and you've already been very active on the board. I am curious, how did it happen that you became a board member here, and when did you develop an interest in seniors' issues?
6: That's a pretty good story, really. One of your other members, Nick Smith, was really the one who got me started in this. Nick and I were actually in Kenya at the time, and he mentioned that he was a member of the National Committee to Preserve Social Security and Medicare, and we talked about it a little bit, and I thought it was interesting. The main thing that he did was he invited me to come to Washington, D.C. They were co-hosting, he and his wife, the Choral Arts at the Kennedy Center, and interestingly enough, he sat me beside Max, who is the CEO of our national committee. And I didn't know who Max was and didn't really do anything but chat, as I usually do. And we were having a perfectly nice conversation. I'm known to get a little passionate about things that I care about. That was kind of the extent of it. And a few weeks later, Nick called and said, you know, Max was interested in seeing if you would be interested in joining the board. And of course, I was massively flattered and humbled and absolutely thrilled to get involved.
5: And you mentioned the Kennedy Center. You meant the Trump Kennedy Center, I think.
6: No, not really, but that's okay.
5: Maybe that event wouldn't have taken place there now if it had the new name. Also, I won't tell Max that you didn't know who he is because he's extremely famous.
6: Yes, he is, and I now know that. So there you go.
5: Tula, how did you become interested in seniors' issues? I know that that goes back a little further than your affiliation with us.
6: Well, I think the number one issue is when you get a little older and you realize, wow, I'm now drawing Social Security. I now have Medicare. And I realized that these issues are big. I was in the business world for many years. I had an insulation company that had manufacturing facilities around the country. Right. When I retired a few years ago, I realized there's this whole world out there that involves Americans and their need for some services. There's a lot of people that struggle, and many Americans literally live for their Social Security and have health care only because of Medicare. So these issues become very in the forefront when you realize how impactful they are. and how bipartisan. These are not just Democratic issues. These are issues that cross over. So it's a very, very important thing, and it's easy to become involved in trying to help it.
5: You did mention that you were a business person and CEO of an insulation company, and I want to ask you a little more about that later, but it did strike me to ask you this. You are a progressive-minded entrepreneur and business person, but a lot of the business community does not like Social Security. They don't like having to pay payroll taxes, and they believe that the government should not be involved in social welfare or social insurance or anything that sprung out of the New Deal. Why do you think that is?
6: I can only speak for myself. I think that as a business person, and certainly my business absorbed me. And I think a lot of businesses forget that we live in a community and in a country and in states that need these services. We are fortunate business owners. We have the resources to take care of ourselves and our loved ones. Mm-hmm. But there are many people, and certainly our employees, really deserve these benefits that we are so accustomed to having easily in our positions. And it's very difficult for our workers and the rest of Americans to be able to have that level of comfort, certainly as they retire and as they get older and have children or are disabled.
5: Well, we appreciate that you are a progressive-minded business person. We truly do. And I've noticed something about you. You are what I would call a doer. You seem to dive right in and try to make a difference, whatever you're working on. What is the philosophy that guides you in your activism? And can anyone emulate it?
6: Well, I'm sure anyone can emulate it, but I know that it takes a little motivation. And certainly in my case, I think part of the motivation was getting older and retiring. Mm-hmm. And you realize that, you know, my life's not over. I've got a lot of things that I can still do. And the way things are right now in our country, it's easy to go to bed and pull the covers over your head. But the truth is, we have to do something. We have to speak up if we're going to be heard. We have to get up and brush ourselves off and do something to make this world a better place. And part of that involves getting yourself involved in some kind of a committee, whether it's the city council or the school board, whatever it could be, where you can try to make a difference, whether it's a grassroots level or whether it's at a very high level. It's important to get involved. You have to speak up. And I'm doing my best now to do that.
5: You seem to have no problem going right to the people in power. I know that since you joined our board, you've had encounters with both Senator Ruben Gallego of Arizona and Senator Raphael Warnock of Georgia. Tell us about those.
6: So I was on a plane and I was seated and I saw Senator Warnock get on the plane. He passed me and sat behind me about two rows. And it was one of those things where I spent the entire flight from Atlanta to Washington, D.C., trying to decide, should I approach him? Should I not approach him? And what should I say? And oh my goodness. And I finally decided I needed to be brave. And so I waited for him after I got off the plane. And then I approached him and said, hi, I'm Tula, and I'm with the National Committee to Preserve Social Security and Medicare. And I want you to know we think you're doing a great job. And I also want you to know that we hope you'll continue to support senior issues. Here's my card, and we would love to help you any way we can. And in turn, amazingly, a week later, his aide called me, the one that handles senior issues and Medicare issues, contacted me. And from that point forward, we scheduled a call. And from there, it went really well, and it was very, very fun. I had no idea that I would be on the call alone. Max was supposed to be with me, our CEO, and he had a conflict, so I did the call myself, and we actually discussed Senator Warnock endorsing some senior bills that were out there, and it was very exciting, and they were pleased because I was able to tell them about some bills that they didn't know about, and it felt great to feel like I was making a difference in helping. So again, jumping out there to just try, that's all it takes.
5: And we did endorse Senator Warnock back when he was last elected, and the Democrats in Congress do have to be a firewall right now to protect Social Security and Medicare as best that they can. And we're always lobbying up on the Hill, and you became part of that. And what happened with Senator Ruben Gallego?
6: He was doing an event in Tucson, and he had a great grade with us as far as his being involved in issues for seniors and for Medicare. I was able to meet with him just for a few minutes and tell him how proud we were of him and his support, obviously, for senior issues and for Medicare. And we took some photos, and it was a lovely meeting. And then he did a great job of, again, supporting those issues during his town hall. So it was a great experience for me. And hopefully it was a good experience to relay those great messages to the people of Tucson.
5: We talk about caregiving a lot here at the National Committee to Preserve Social Security and Medicare, caregiving and caregivers. You, Tula, are a caregiver to your mom, who is 90, I believe. What are your feelings about the state of caregiving in our society?
6: We have to get a little older before we can reflect on what some of these things really mean, because once you experience it, it has a lot more meaning than just saying, oh, well, what about caregiver situations? I'm 70, so I have a lot of girlfriends that are my age that also have moms in the same situation, moms or dads. And they brought up a new term for me. It's called the sandwich role, which is taking care of mom or taking care of dad on the one hand. And then our kids now have kids, so now we have grandchildren on the other side. And I'm fortunate enough to have my daughter and son-in-law here in Tucson who have two little girls. And so I try to take care of my mom on the one side, even though she lives on her own. She certainly still needs care. She has macular degeneration and has vision issues. So it's a matter of helping her with medications and helping her read mail and understand paying her bills and all of those things. So she's in great shape, but I still am the one who is the caregiver. On the other hand, my daughter needs me to come and take care of a baby while she has some doctor's appointment or whatever. So I'm trying to do both sides along with my life. And of course, if you're one of those people like me, you're trying to do everything and try to take care of saving the world at the same time.
5: You have your hands full, Tula, but it sounds like you're a very conscientious grandmother and daughter. And of course, here at the National Committee, we support a greater federal role in bolstering caregivers, both through caregiver credits for Social Security and whatever the federal government can do to support caregivers better and make what they do more financially viable. Tula, I want to ask you about the 2026 midterms, which are drawing closer by the minute. What does our side need to do in order to make sure that the next Congress is more friendly to seniors and the most vulnerable in our society? Because we have seen what has happened with this Congress that is controlled by a majority that does not seem to support seniors.
6: Well, it's a huge issue. We must win either the House or the Senate in the 2026 midterms. I think we have to do more than complain about President Trump and his policies. We have to get our message out. We have to communicate and educate. Social Security and Medicare are really bipartisan issues, and I think it's amazing that more people don't realize, certainly young people don't realize how important these issues are. And I think they are a huge voting block that gets forgotten sometimes. Those 18 to 35-year-olds make up a huge voting block that don't believe in Social Security and Medicare. They don't get it. They don't understand that they really are going to need it and that it is actually beneficial to them right now. An example would be a young family. Let's say you've got a husband who's 27 years old and married and has two kids, and he gets killed in a car accident. He actually has an insurance policy through Social Security to offer benefits to his children and his spouse going forward. These are things that are unbelievably important, and yet people don't realize that they even have this benefit.
5: Boy, you really hit the nail on the head, and your comments are very timely because we here at the National Committee are getting ready to undertake a public education campaign aimed at younger voters for the very reasons that you talked about. And it doesn't help that right-wing think tanks seem to be publishing an op-ed every week saying that Social Security is a bad deal for younger people, which is part of a strategy to divide the generation so they can cut and privatize Social Security. But I'm so glad that you brought that up, and we will be reaching out to younger people in this election year. So, Tula, you mentioned that you did some work in Kenya, and I believe that was to improve conditions there for women and children. Can you tell us a little more about that?
6: Sure. This all started a long time ago when my youngest daughter took a trip to Kenya, and she came back and said, Mom, we got to do something. You know, they need some things. They need educational tools and so forth. So I went for the first time about 15 years ago and subsequently have made a commitment to go every other year. We have put in a well in a village. We put in 6 libraries. We support a women's co-op group, which is made up of about 70 women. They decided this year to pool their money together, and they have been raising chickens. They have eggs and chickens, and they are very excited about their business propositions as well. So there could not be anything more heartwarming to make you feel like you're doing the right thing than to know that you're being able to send people to school and make a big difference. It's a powerful thing to realize that it takes so little to do so much. And so, again, it just means stepping up and saying, what can I do? And then trying to do it. And if you need help doing it, if you speak loud enough, someone will probably help you.
5: It takes so little to do so much. I love that. Did you make that up, or is that an old quote?
6: I have no idea.
5: Well, it's a good one. Going to get that made as a placard and put it up in the office here. So you've had many different phases of your life and career, obviously. What advice do you have for older women thinking of making a career change or a lifestyle change at any age?
6: I'm going to start with a really cool statement that came from the last DNC meeting. They talked about that the resistance has gray hair. Mm-hmm. And the truth is, there's an awful lot of us out there these days when the baby boomers are all turning 65. And I think the statistics have it at 11,400 people per day are turning 65. And with that statistical force out there, all I can say is for women, you got to go for it, girl. We can't be heard if we don't speak up. And I think it's one of those things where staying at home and wringing our hands or fretting about it is not going to make it any better. We have to speak up. Like I said earlier, we've got to get involved. And a great place to get involved is obviously with the National Committee to Preserve Social Security and Medicare. Again, it takes very, very little to join this community and help us. So again, it's another opportunity to get involved.
5: And at the end of the show, I'll tell people how they can get involved. But thank you very much for the plug, because we love grassroots volunteers and we also love new members. And I'll tell you how to do that a little bit later. Tell us something, Tula, as we close, about the insulation business that would surprise me or our listeners.
6: Well, insulation is one of those things where, you know, when you're in business or you're at some party and somebody says, well, what do you do? And you have to say insulation. And they think, oh, well, you're in somebody's attic with that itchy stuff, right? And I'm like, oh, not exactly. I think one of the most interesting things about insulation, people, again, always think of it as something icky. In reality, we could get worldwide participation in insulating new buildings and homes. We could reduce greenhouse gases and the use of resources by 50 to 90%. I mean, it's huge. The decrease in energy use, the demand for natural resources, all could be reduced if we use insulation. There's a lot of buildings, particularly in the South and in the West, where insulation they don't think is so necessary because the weather is kind of moderate. But the truth is, now they're using air conditioning. So it is an important thing. So as boring and dull as it sounds, if we could get more involvement in insulation, we could make a difference with climate change and with the cost of energy in America.
5: Well said, and I love how you turned an opportunity for a fun fact into also a message-oriented piece. So that was great. Your message is don't insulate yourself from the idea of insulation.
6: Okay, there you go.
5: If I may paraphrase. So, Tula, this was wonderful. We're big fans of yours. We're so glad to have you on the board. We thank you, by the way, for screening our documentary, Social Security 90 Years Strong, up in Montana. Before we go, how did that screening go? How did the audience react?
6: So, I was invited by the Democratic Women's Group in Kalispell, Montana, to speak, and I took my video on the road, and they loved it. We're hoping to be able to use this with youth council and in far more opportunities, town halls and so forth. It gives you a lot of background data. I had no earthly idea that Social Security was 90 years old and that this was something that made a huge difference, particularly after the Depression. People didn't have any incomes, certainly no incomes for themselves as they aged, and particularly if they were disabled or lost their job or lost a limb because of the war, these people did not have any benefits. And so this was a huge opportunity to make a big difference in America. And what we've done now is it's been 9 years and we've forgotten. And when we forget, we tend to repeat things that we shouldn't. In the near future, we hope to have this on PBS so that people can really understand why we have Social Security and Medicare and what the benefits are.
5: Thank you for all of that. And one programming note. So the 46-minute version is available on our website at ncpssm.org and on our YouTube channel. It's also going to premiere soon on Amazon at the full 46 minutes. And then, as you mentioned, it will be offered to PBS stations in a 30-minute format. And then you have your 10-minute version that you're taking on the road, which is great. So there are custom lengths for any attention span, right, Tula?
6: Exactly. I would just tell you that it is really interesting. I mean, I forced my kids during Thanksgiving to sit down and listen to it. At the end, they had tons of questions and were absolutely amazed how much they liked it and how many questions they had for me. So it really is tremendously beneficial.
5: Thank you very much. And we're very proud of that documentary, which we produced in 2025. And as I said, is coming to Amazon and PBS stations near you. Okay, Tula, well, thanks again for joining us. We'll have you on again. But in the meantime, safe travels and good luck with everything that you're doing, including on our behalf.
6: Thanks so much, Walter.
5: And Tula mentioned that you can become a member of NCPSSM, of the National Committee to Preserve Social Security and Medicare. You can do that at ncpssm.org by clicking Join Us. That's ncpssm.org and click Join. There's also information on the website about how you can become a grassroots volunteer with our organization. And like Tula, make a difference by doing a little and achieving a lot. All righty. Well, how would you like AI deciding whether you or one of your loved ones can get a medical procedure or a lab test? That's what the Trump administration is playing around with right now in none other than traditional Medicare. But before we dive into that, here's a word from our sponsor.
7: Hello, friends. Are you tired of getting the medical care that you need? No need to fret any longer. Because the Trump administration is going to use AI bots to decide which services and procedures you can get. Isn't that swell? Why trust your doctor when a bot knows better? Coming soon to a traditional Medicare program near you. This message has been brought to you by Donald Trump, who never met a healthcare program he couldn't louse up.
5: In the studio today, we have none other than our very own health policy expert, Anne Montgomery. She'll tell us how AI might just be infecting traditional Medicare, thanks to Donald Trump. Anne Montgomery, it is wonderful to see you.
8: Good afternoon. Good to see you.
5: So let's talk about the Trump administration's new pilot program, where they are going to test out the concept of having AI bots determine whether patients in traditional Medicare, or some people call it original Medicare, should be allowed to have procedures that their doctor says they need. And tell me if I summarize that properly. Like, I hope that isn't what's really going on, but let me know.
8: I think, unfortunately, you did summarize it correctly. Prior authorization is one of those utilization management tools that insurers use, particularly Medicare Advantage plans are well known for using it, but it is now coming to original Medicare, fee-for-service Medicare. And rather than having trained people, trained medical reviewers, look at whether a doctor prescribed treatment or service is necessary, it's going to be an artificial intelligence algorithm that apparently decides whether the payment will be made for a particular service. And that's scary. It's scary for beneficiaries because if that payment is not made by Medicare, then they will be on the hook financially for paying for it out of pocket.
5: The Trump administration in general seems to be trying to turn Social Security and Medicare into some sort of high-tech operation, as if venture capitalists were about to buy them and destroy them and gut them. But be that as it may, why on earth would you want to use AI bots to determine whether people need health care?
8: It's not a good idea. And physicians and other providers are very doubtful that this will turn out well. For example, the American Medical Association does periodic surveys of all kinds of things, including the use of AI. And physicians have been complaining really for years now that this gets in the way, that AI or any other kind of prior authorization review gets in the way of good medical care. So it's an ongoing tension. Prior authorization is not new. It's not new to Medicare. It's been used in the context of a very few procedures here and there, some hospital outpatient services, for example, and it's been administered by Medicare administrative contractors or MACs.
5: People, human beings.
8: Human beings. But this particular move by the Trump administration is to move, as you said, to an AI-administered screening in six states for 6 years over a broad range of procedures, broader range of procedures than has been used before. So the potential for negative impact on beneficiaries is going to be greater.
5: The reason that we in the advocacy community consider prior authorization to be a little of a trigger or a hot button is because Medicare Advantage plans, that's the privatized version of traditional Medicare. These insurance companies are now using prior authorizations to deny care because it saves them money. So Medicare Advantage is more like an HMO setting where you need approval for everything.
8: Correct.
5: Pretty much, right? So it sounds like, am I wrong? The Trump administration is taking that idea and running with it a little bit and trying to impose that on traditional Medicare.
8: Yes, I would say that's true. The problem with prior authorization in the context of Medicare Advantage or HMOs is that HMOs already have a powerful incentive since they get paid a certain amount of money per beneficiary per month and no more.
5: Right.
8: To arguably, you know, cut back on services or, you know, be careful as to the services provided so they can reap greater profits. So the use of prior authorization can kind of spread and get more and more draconian in that kind of environment, which is a worry since it's a black box. It's a problem that could be solved legislatively if the regulations were codified in federal statute. And there is a bill out there in the Senate. It's bipartisan, and it would make a real difference if Congress could move on that.
5: When you take a look at what the Trump administration is doing at the Social Security Administration, they are using AI chatbots instead of live human beings to answer calls on the 1-800 number. And the results are not spectacular so far. I know that CNET called the chatbots, quote unquote, horrible. And here are some of the things that the AI chatbots have been doing. They've been giving irrelevant and circular responses. They've been giving inaccurate information. One report noted that an AI chatbot program delayed retirement claims by 25%. So we really want that in our healthcare decisions too?
8: We absolutely do not. And it is a concern. That kind of trend, you know, when applied to the healthcare system, could be a disaster.
5: This has been a pleasure, and we love having you on. You'll be back again.
8: Thank you, Walter.
5: And you can stay on top of everything that's happening here in D.C. that affects you and your older loved ones by subscribing to our morning newsletter and our blog. You can sign up for both on our website, ncpssm.org. That's ncpssm.org. Our engineer is Shahab Shakoui. Our story editor is Donna Lack. And our editor is Steve Lack. Special thanks to our colleagues at the National Committee to Preserve Social Security and Medicare who helped make this program possible. I'm Walter Gottlieb reminding you, you earned this.
9: Remember long, long ago in the old-timey days of politics? Way back, maybe 10 years or so. In those olden times, if someone or some corporation gave $1 million to a political candidate, the donation was scandalous news, a bribe. Ah, I miss those innocent days when ethical outrage could erupt over a mere million. These days, a high-dollar campaign would indignantly return such a paltry check to the donor, demanding that a couple of zeros be added. Welcome to our glorious age of billion-dollar bribery. But a lot of people get lost in the illions, thinking that the B number is just an inflated M. So perhaps they assume that the level of corruption hasn't gotten that much worse. Wrong. To help clarify, think of those M's and B's not as dollars, but time, specifically seconds on the clock. 1,000,000 seconds is 11 days, but 1,000,000,000 seconds, that's 32 years. And that's a whopping difference in political punch. Aside from letting the insanely rich buy particular government favors, billionaire bribery also allows that exclusive class to prevent policies that people actually want from getting on the public agenda. One glaring example is the overwhelming grassroots demand by bipartisan majorities to stop the ever-rising deluge of corporate political cash that's drowning American democracy. Congress can do this with just two basic reforms,

0: Pakistan's Prime Minister, Shahbaz Sharif, announced today that a peace deal between the United States and Iran was, quote, likely expected to be finalized within 24 hours, although the Iranian Foreign Ministry said a deal might take a few more days to formalize. Despite Iranian losses and the economic crisis, the war has triggered in Iran with an estimated $270 billion in war damage. None of the U.S. and Israeli objectives have been met. The Iranian state has not collapsed. The new Iranian leadership, centered around the Islamic Revolutionary Guard Corps, or IRGC, remains defiant. Iran has control over the Strait of Hormuz, where some 20% of the world's oil and natural gas supplies transit. It charges as much as $2 million, usually paid in Chinese currency, for oil tankers to transit through the strait. The world economy, if the strait is not opened soon, is headed for the cliff, perhaps within weeks, with strategic reserves in countries such as Japan and the United States, which have been used to buttress the oil shortages, being rapidly depleted. Rising gas and oil prices across the globe. Gas prices in the U.S. are 34% higher than a year ago, and diesel has risen by over 50%, are compounded by shortages of vital products, such as nitrogen fertilizer, aluminum, and helium. Trump and Israeli allies are acutely aware that, whether they like it or not, Iran holds the cards. Iran's basic and, I suspect, largely non-negotiable demands are an immediate and permanent halt to the war on all fronts, including Lebanon, a U.S. commitment not to interfere in Iran's internal affairs and to respect its sovereignty, the full lifting of the U.S. naval blockade within 30 days, the withdrawal of U.S. forces from areas around Iran, the reopening of the Strait of Hormuz within 30 days under Iranian arrangements, suspension of sanctions on Iranian oil, petrochemical products, and derivatives with full access to related financial resources, reconstruction plans worth about $300 billion to be provided by the U.S. and its allies, a 60-day negotiation period to reach a final agreement on nuclear issues, sanctions relief, and the removal of relevant U.N. Security Council and IAEA Board of Governors resolutions, Iran's renewed commitment under the NPT not to produce nuclear weapons, no increase in U.S. forces in the region, and no new sanctions during the talks, the release of $24 billion in frozen Iranian assets with half made available before the negotiations begin, the creation of a monitoring mechanism to ensure implementation, endorsement of the final agreement by a U.N. Security Council resolution, and the scheduling of final talks only after half of Iran's frozen funds, about $100 billion, are released, oil sanctions are suspended, and the naval blockade is lifted. Joining me from Tehran to discuss the war and its regional and global consequences, as well as the Memorandum of Understanding, is Dr. Mohammad Mirandi, a professor at Tehran University and a former advisor to Iran's nuclear negotiating team. So, Mohammad, we've had, I think President Trump has announced 39 times that there was a peace deal, although this one, perhaps we shouldn't call it a peace deal, but that there is some form of agreement that will allow for negotiations. The Pakistanis, of course, are quite optimistic. The Iranian Foreign Ministry, as I mentioned in the introduction, has said that it probably won't be signed tomorrow on Sunday, but may take longer. Just from your perspective, from following this from Tehran, where are we?
1: Well, there is no final deal yet. There are still differences. And so when they say that tomorrow's unlikely, it's because those differences haven't been resolved. The MOU, of course, even if the two sides sign the deal or sign the MOU, it doesn't mean that we're going to have peace, because many things can happen in the days and weeks ahead. And it's already clear that the Israeli regime is trying to prevent any normalization of the situation in the region from happening. The onslaught in Lebanon has picked up pace. The killings are increasing. They're bombing villages and towns across the south and central part of Lebanon, killing tens of people every day, men, women, children. It doesn't really matter to them at all. And they're doing that to flatten the entire south, to make it look like Gaza, and many places are already looking like Gaza. So the resistance from the Israeli regime and from the Israeli lobby may disrupt progress, even if there is a signing. But at the end of the day, even if it's not disrupted, then we go to phase two. And there things become even more complicated, because there are the issues of sanctions against Iran that need to be lifted. Many of them are law in the United States. And of course, Iran's nuclear program is not something that the country is willing to dismantle or to cast aside. It will not give up enrichment because it's a sovereign right. So there is a huge minefield lying ahead. And as we speak, the strait is still closed. We're moving towards global economic crisis. And if the MOU is signed, and we move forward and there's disruption, that the strait can be closed again. So everything, nothing is for certain.
0: I want to ask about Lebanon, because this has been from the moment the ceasefire was announced, and, you know, it was a ceasefire that the United States violated, and Israel, of course, violated it immediately by attacking, carrying out a kind of very, very heavy attack in, I think, 10 minutes in Lebanon. But and of course we see it with the quote unquote ceasefire agreement in Gaza. I think 1,000 Palestinians have been killed by Israel since this was put into place. I'm wondering if this is the kind of trajectory that we're going to stumble forward into, where it's just periodic violations, periodic strikes, and then an utter refusal on the part of Israel to abide by one of the core demands of Iran, and that is an end to hostilities in Lebanon, of the argument being that Iran will not attack U.S. allies in the region as part of the agreement, but at the same time, Israel and the United States cannot attack Iranian allies such as Hezbollah.
1: Well, it also includes Gaza, although it's not named, but because of the heavy airstrikes on villages and towns and cities in Lebanon, the country is named specifically. But that is a possibility, and that is what the Iranians are saying will prevent the deal from succeeding. The Iranians have a huge amount of leverage, and that is, of course, the Strait of Hormuz. And because of its ability to block the Strait of Hormuz from being used by U.S. allies, because Iran is not closing the Strait of Hormuz, it's never closed it completely. Countries that were friendly to Iran during the war or did not participate in the onslaught against the country, their ships go back and forth. They've been going back and forth throughout this period, except for when the Americans forced the strait to be completely closed for a few days. But like countries like the Saudis, the Emiratis, Kuwait, Bahrain, Qatar, their ships cannot go through, or ships that are linked to them cannot go through, because they participated in the war. So in this agreement, they will be allowed to go and use the strait. But if the Israelis violate the deal, that means the Americans have violated the deal. And we saw what happened last time, and you alluded to that. After the 39 days of war, when there was a ceasefire, there was an agreement for an end of hostilities in Lebanon. And of course, the strait was going to be opened for the ships linked to these countries. But when Netanyahu began carpet bombing the country, the Iranians blocked those ships from exiting. And then Trump, of course, also put a siege on Iranian ports. So because of that, the strait is still more or less closed for these countries allied to the United States. The point I'm making is that this is not going to be like the nuclear deal, the JCPOA, where the Iranians back then in 2015 carried out their commitments and the Americans decided not to in many cases. Obama, he really badly burned Iran and the administration back then because he was supposed to carry out a series of commitments and he refrained from carrying out most of them. And that's why the JCPOA is not looked upon favorably in Iran. This time around, what the Iranians are doing is they're saying that first, the United States has to release Iranian assets. The United States has to bring an end to the slaughter in Lebanon, and then we can move forward. So the sequencing is different than the JCPOA, where Iran carried out its obligations, and then the Americans could choose whether to do so or not. Now, in some respects, the Americans have to move forward first. In some other respects, they're simultaneous.
0: Well, the Americans have never honored agreements with Iran, going back to the Algiers Agreement, which promised that it wouldn't interfere in Iranian affairs, etc. You can explain the various ceasefire agreements that, you know, bombing Iran in the midst of negotiations. The latest ceasefire agreement where the United States almost immediately set up a blockade of Iran. I mean, this has just been, and I think just it's important to note this from the Iranian perspective, that there's a long, long history of U.S. violations.
1: Yes, absolutely. And it's also, there are also other agreements that we had along the way over Afghanistan, over Iraq, in Lebanon and elsewhere. And on in every single instance, it was the Americans who cheated and violated the deal. And that's why there is a lot of skepticism in Tehran. I don't know anyone who believes that this is going to be signed and then the Americans are going to voluntarily carry out their commitments and then we're going to move on to stage two and then we're going to have some sort of comprehensive deal. I find it personally highly unlikely, and anything can happen along the way. In fact, again, tonight, Saturday being 10 p.m. On Saturday night right now, I'm still not certain that the deal will be signed. I think the chances are high because Trump is under pressure, but there's a lot of resistance on some elements of the deal that for Iran is a deal breaker. The Americans don't want to, the Israelis to have their hands tied with regards to Lebanon. The Iranians are saying there has to be a ceasefire and they have to go back to where things were before this war started. And they can't have the ability just to carry out attacks on Lebanon whenever they like.
0: Well, the Israelis have a vested interest in sabotaging any agreement. So, I mean, this is the kind of division between the United States and Israel. Trump, of course, the pressure that Trump feels is that he's on the cusp of a global financial meltdown. Strategic oil reserves are, you know, down to kind of sludge level. He doesn't have much time left.
1: Yeah, that's the main leverage that Iran has. I mean, the Iranians did very well on the battlefield during the 39 days of fighting. They felt that they won the war, not just that they won the war in the sense that they survived. They feel that they did actually do a very good job hitting back, whether it was at the Israeli regime or U.S. Bases or assets that were linked to the United States in retaliation or U.S. allies in retaliation to strikes on Iranian critical infrastructure and civilian targets. So the self-confidence today among ordinary Iranians is very high. When the war started, things were very calm in Iran. But not everyone believed we were going to win the war. There was a significant segment of the Iranian population who was that was confident we would win the war. But there was a significant segment of the population that was very worried. But it was very interesting how calm things were. Even when it became clear that Ayatollah Khamenei was martyred, you didn't see people rushing into shops and buying food and things like that. Everything was normal. Even the gas stations, there may have been some queues or lines, but nothing really extraordinary at the gas station, not in other places. So, but then gradually after, let's say, maybe a week, and I'm just guessing, gradually, based on my own anecdotal experience, gradually you saw people become more and more confident. And after 10 days, 2 weeks, they believed that they were winning the war. And when Iran ultimately accepted the ceasefire, after Trump shifted his position from unconditional surrender to literally accepting Iran's 10-point plan as the framework for negotiations, a lot of Iranians were saying, we should continue the war. And even now, there are a lot of Iranians, who are saying that we should continue the war. If the Americans don't accept our demands, we have to go and fight. So I'm not saying that the majority, I have no idea. But the point is that the confidence among Iranians is much higher than before. And so I think that the Iranian position is stronger than the Americans. I have no doubt that if the Americans violate the agreement, if the Israelis violate the agreement, the Iranians are not going to sit back and accept it. And we saw that when it came to Lebanon, when the Israelis decided that they were going to bomb Beirut and flatten Dahiyeh, or the southern half of Beirut, a huge neighborhood. And with the refugees there right now, it's probably well over a million people living there as we speak. When the Iranians decided to threaten the Israeli regime and ultimately struck the Israeli regime, I think that itself showed how confident the Iranians are about their position.
0: Where do you see the economic situation going? Of course, Trump is flirting, if the strait continues to be closed, flirting, as I said, with perhaps a global depression. But the effects of the war damage in Iran is significant. The economy is in trouble. I mean, inflation is quite high for basic food elements. I mean, there is a price that Iran has paid because of this attack.
1: No doubt. Both the war, the 39 days of war did damage, significant damage. They targeted pharmaceutical factories, the steel industry, petrochemicals, Iran's main gas field. They targeted schools, hospitals, apartment blocks. The damage was significant. Of course, if you come to Tehran and drive around town, you won't see anything. It's a huge city, so you won't see damage all over the place. There, you'll find places if you look for them. But in any case, there was significant damage. And then the siege on Iranian ports has its own problems, because the Americans won't allow Iran to export or import. So Iranian oil exports are down, and Iran is not capable of importing foods or medical supplies or medicine now from the south. They're replacing it with routes from Central Asia, from the Caspian Sea, from the Caucasus and Pakistan, and to a small degree Afghanistan. But still, it's a big problem. So far, the Iranians have shown an extraordinarily large amount of resilience. And they do feel that this is a war for their survival. And they do believe that they won the war. So it's given them a strong element of confidence. But also, Iranians are very resilient people. You know the region. Shia Muslims in general have a very strong degree of resilience in their culture, and they're the culture of resistance is very much embedded in their worldview. The story, the martyrdom of the grandson of the Holy Prophet in Karbala, in support of the oppressed and standing up to the oppressor, that is deeply embedded, among other things, linked to this, to their ideologies. And that's why you see such resistance in Lebanon and in among Hezbollah against the Israelis, the Iranians against the Americans. And that's why they call it the axis of resistance, because it's deeply influenced by Imam Hussein and the events in Karbala. So the Iranians will definitely, in my opinion, I have no doubt that the Iranians will outlast the United States in this siege that the Americans have imposed, because this siege is a double-edged sword. They are trying to crush the Iranian economy, but simultaneously, Trump is crushing the global economy and pushing the United States economy towards crisis. The difference being, of course, that, as I explained earlier about Iranian culture, but also the Iranians feel that this, you know, they're the victims and they have to be resilient against Trump. Whereas in the case of Trump, the American people and others don't see this as a war of for survival. It's a war of choice that's been carried out for the sake of Netanyahu and the Zionists.
0: Well, anybody who wants to understand Iranian resistance should study the 8-year war with Iraq, which I believe you fought in.
1: Yes, I was a volunteer in that war. I joined when I was 16, and I was gassed twice. I survived mustard gas and nerve agent. Actually, a mutual friend of ours who you've had on your show, Alistair Crook, he wrote a book years ago on called Resistance and the Essence of the Islamist Revolution. I think that's what it was called. It is an old book, but I think there isn't much good in English. There isn't very much good material on Iran in the English language, but that is a good book, and I think I would advise people to read that. There's another good book by the Leverett called Going to Tehran. But to discuss this notion of resistance, I think Alistair's book is quite useful.
0: We heard Trump threaten to take Karg Island. One never knows with Trump whether that is just, you know, a late night musing or something the Americans are actually considering. If things break down, and which they very well may, I think for the reasons you elucidated, talk about Karg Island and what that would mean. I don't understand how logistically. I suppose they could ferry the troops in by air. I don't think they could bring them in by ship. The strait is too narrow. But just talk about that threat.
1: It would be difficult with ships, but they have brought in a lot of troops and equipment during the ceasefire to Kuwait, to the Emirates, and to the other countries in the Persian Gulf and Bahrain. These three, in particular, have a lot of land troops there, based there, which is very difficult because it's summer in the Persian Gulf and Arabian Peninsula. It's very hot and humid, so I don't think they're living under ideal conditions. But if they do in any case attack, my understanding is that the Iranians will probably allow them to take some territory and then start hitting them in counterstrikes with drones, with rockets, with missiles. In fact, during the war, when I spoke to some Iranian military officials, they wanted the United States to carry out a land attack. And I assume they still do, because they said that our strength lies in the United States having a presence on the mainland or on islands or carrying out an operation deep inside Iran, because then we can start targeting them and they become very vulnerable. What the Iranian military plan has always been is to hurt the United States in a way, or let's say the state and the military, because ultimately the state controls the military. But I think that it's pretty clear that the Iranian plan for the United States has been to hurt Trump and the U.S. government so badly that 6 months from now, 1 year from now, 2 years from now, 3 years from now, if someone comes to, and says, let's go attack Iran, everyone says, no, let's not go there. You know, we don't want to do that again. So they want to create enough pain so that no one again attempts to attack Iran. So there, and people have to recognize these underground cities that the Iranians have created, which are storing not just missiles and drones and the factories. They're storing Iranian air defense systems, Iran's air force, all sorts of things are protected underground. And they've been developing this for decades, for over three decades. They've been preparing for U.S. invasion for three decades, and it's worked. But they've also been preparing for a ground attack for those three decades, during those three decades. And more, a bit more than three decades. So what if the Americans have been very surprised, and the world has, you know, based on my interactions with my Chinese friends, my Russian friends, my friends across the world, everyone is shocked as to how Iran managed. If the United States attacks, carries out a ground invasion, I'm pretty sure it will be just as shocking for them. It will not go well. I don't think Trump will do that, but Trump being Trump and the influence of the Zionist lobby being so powerful, nothing's impossible.
0: How has the war reconfigured the region, the Middle East, in terms of power relationships?
1: I think without a doubt, Iran's position has been enhanced tremendously. In their negotiations with the Russians, with the Chinese, the leadership in both of these countries have expressed great surprise, I should say. I would say they would put it in different terms. They would say, you know, they were very impressed. But I think that they were very surprised as to how the Iranians managed this war. And many people who I know from different influential people thought that Iran would fold. They thought Iran would fold during the 12-day war. And then Iran won that war, of course. But then when the Americans came in, again, they thought Iran would fold within days. And just like apparently the American government thought. But Iran was very steadfast. And not for a moment during the war was there a sense that things are getting dangerous. It was just damage, death, pain, but the people were steadfast. I always thought Iran would win the war, but I didn't think that they would perform so well, and I didn't think ordinary Iranians would be that sort of resilient. I mean, I participated in a rally in Tehran where they fired missiles at the rally and killed a woman, and I posted that. I put footage there. People, when the missile struck, people didn't budge. Men, women, teenagers, older men and women, they were on the streets chanting and saying God is greater. And when the missile struck, I mean, I did multiple tweets because different people had cameras. No one moved. I don't know if such a thing has ever happened before anywhere, but it was very impressive no one ran, not even like a segment of the crowd ran off. They all just continued to chant, and the missile, you could see where it struck. It was like right in front of you to the right, and the camera that from the viewpoint that I the video that I posted. So I was you know, very quite impressed about how, because I think the reason why Iran succeeded in the war was very much linked to the military strategy, which will definitely be studied in decades to come in military universities. But it was the people who held the country together. I mean, on day one, they killed all those little kids And then they murdered the leader.
0: Yeah.
1: And we had no leader for a week. Yeah. I mean, in accordance with the Constitution, we had a little leadership council, but they weren't the leader. But there was calm, and people came to the streets every night during those dangerous days where missiles were being fired all the time. And they every night they were on the streets during the most difficult days of war. And that's what kept the country afloat. It was the people who ran the country until we had a new leader, and then things began to, be better organized. Those were very extraordinary times, especially the first couple of weeks.
0: Well, you also saw, remember when they threatened to bomb the infrastructure, the bridges, and you saw Iranians spontaneously surround these vital infrastructure facilities.
1: Oh, my own students would contact me and ask me, like, what could they do? Where should they go? And I really had no idea. I mean, I was always busy doing media, and I often, when you do a lot of media, at least in my case, I sometimes did it so much that I knew less about what was going on than ordinary people because I was constantly talking, ironically. But I would have students, like 18, 19-year-olds, constantly contact me. During the first few days, actually, a number of students who I didn't know who participated in the riots a few months ago told me, they contacted me separately. They were all from my faculty, but not my own personal students. And they basically were saying, we made a mistake. How can we make up for it? And I had no idea. I just said, gave them ideas. Go to, like, the Red Crescent Society, or go to the local mosque, or go somewhere. I just gave them ideas. But two of them were quite emotional on the phone when we spoke. But lots of students were asking, how do we help? What do we do? It was the whole war. I mean, during the whole 39 days, it was quite extraordinary. But for me, the first couple of weeks was something else.
0: So let's say the memorandum of understanding is signed. I think you raised this earlier in the interview. There are so many hurdles and barricades to any kind of a full ceasefire agreement, not the least of which is Israel's determination to sabotage it. How do you see it playing out? Are we just going to see, as we do with Gaza, as we do see with Lebanon, with Israel, is it just periodic strikes, this kind of low intensity, never-ending conflict? What's your best guess?
1: Thank God I'm not a betting man. But the Iranians are not going to allow the genocide to continue. And in the case of Lebanon, the Iranians will definitely be very tough at the negotiating table and with implementation. Gaza is a problem because, unfortunately, all the other countries in the region, in my opinion, have betrayed the Palestinians. Turkey under Erdogan, Sisi, Abdullah, all of them. All of them are traitors. I mean, maybe I shouldn't say this, but they're all traitors. And when Trump imposed that fake ceasefire, they all went to Egypt and they whitewashed his crimes and they put their stamp of approval on this extraordinarily unjust ceasefire. And since then, the Israelis have been going past the yellow line, and they've killed almost 1,000 people, as you mentioned earlier, and they've all done nothing. They're all in the American camp. And so the problem with Gaza is that if the Iranians say, you must do this, the Americans will say, we have an agreement already. So the Iran's options in Gaza are very limited to try to push the Americans to force the Israelis back to the yellow line. But what these governments did and what these leaders did by going to that circus in Egypt, and, for example, Trump said Erdogan was always there when I needed him, and Erdogan put his hand on his chest, and then it was like one after another. It was horrible. But that has limited Iran's options at the negotiating table with regards to Gaza. But in the case of Lebanon, the Israelis have to go back. And if they strike Lebanon, the Iranians have leverage, and that is the Strait of Hormuz and the military means to impose their will. I don't think that the Iranians are going to allow the United States to behave as it did after the signing of the JCPOA in 2015.
0: And what has this done to Israel's project of greater Israel?
1: You know, one of the things that's so deeply disturbing, especially after the interview between Tucker Carlson and the U.S. ambassador to the Israeli regime, where he said if the Israelis take the entire region, that's fine. And that, in my opinion, is U.S. foreign policy in our region, unofficially. And the collective West, they would accept that. The extraordinary thing is that Iran is the country, and Yemen, these are the two countries that are least affected by a greater Israel. I mean, it wouldn't be good news for anyone's national security in the region, but for Turkey, for Syria, for the regime in Lebanon, and the president and prime minister in Lebanon are pawns of the United States, and they were installed, and they've been working against the resistance. They've been trying to prevent the refugees in Lebanon from leaving the South. They've been trying to prevent them from going into neighborhoods from other sects or other religions, at the insistence of Western embassies in Beirut and Western NGOs, and also with the support of these Arab regimes in the Persian Gulf region. So they've been trying to corner the supporters of the resistance, predominantly Shia, but their supporters are from different religions and different sects. But they are trying to corner them, and they don't allow any aid to go in. Iran, they won't allow Iran to send tents or food or blankets, nor Iraq. They want to humiliate them. And so they shut the border with Syria. The Al-Qaeda government there has blocked the border so that Iran cannot smuggle in aid. And then the government in Beirut is doing its part, and the Israelis hammer them. But still, Hezbollah is doing an extraordinary job despite all that. But in any case, the government in Lebanon, the government in Syria, the government in Turkey, the government in Jordan, Iraq, Saudi Arabia, Egypt, these are the countries whose territories will be controlled by the Israeli regime if they are able to move forward. But I don't think they're going to succeed. I think that Netanyahu has failed, and he and this war with Iran is an important turning point. I think the war between Trump and Iran is a historical moment, and one of the probably the most important event in world affairs in recent decades. When the godfather of the neocons says that this is the greatest defeat that the United States ever had, then it shows how big this was. I don't think that after this, Netanyahu will succeed. I don't think that the Israeli regime will be able to, in the long run, even survive. I think that after October the 7th, Israeli regime actions have turned the world against it. And what they're doing now, the United States, Trump and Netanyahu against Iran, is wrecking the global economy, and the people across the world will recognize that the Zionists were responsible for this catastrophe. And I think that militarily speaking, while they can exterminate many, many Palestinians and Lebanese men, women, and children, but they will fail ultimately. I think this is all going to end poorly for the Israeli regime.
0: Inshallah.
1: Thank you very much for having me.
0: And I want to thank Diego and Max and Noel and Thomas, who produced the show. 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

tyranny or revolution? 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Narrated by Eunice Wong. Mexico City. There are two ways to confront global capitalism. There are mass movements, especially strikes, which disrupt commerce and government to force the ruling class to create systems of justice and equality, albeit ones where capitalists retain significant power. The National Coordinator of Education Workers in Mexico, CNTE, a grassroots union created in 1979 by dissident teachers, is currently attempting this in Mexico. It announced that if its demands for salary increases and job security are not met, it will occupy public spaces and shut down the World Cup soccer matches scheduled to take place later this month in Mexico City. When the teachers went on strike in the Mexican city of Oaxaca in 2006, following the incarceration and disappearances of union leaders, police fired on the protesters. The community rose up and drove the police out of the city. Oaxaca established an autonomous anarchist commune for several months. Although the commune was ultimately crushed by the Mexican government, the uprising spawned popular assemblies, independent media, and empowered indigenous communities. The second way to destroy capitalism is through the nationalization of industries and banks and the seizure of capitalist assets, although this can give rise to an equally pernicious form of state capitalism. This radical route entails, as in the Russian or Cuban revolutions, violence. Capitalists do not part with their monopolies on wealth and power peacefully. They orchestrate severe state and vigilante violence. They install dictators and fascists who abolish civil liberties, carry out mass arrests, and criminalize even the most tepid forms of dissent. Accommodating capitalists and their institutions, even with high taxation, regulation, strong labor laws, and a prohibition of monopolies, means living amid a hostile force. It's a matter of time before this hostile force organizes to dismantle the social democratic state, as happened in Sweden, Britain, and Salvador Allende's Chile. Liberalism, which Rosa Luxemburg called by its more appropriate name, opportunism, is an integral component of capitalism. Liberalism ameliorates capitalism's excesses. But capitalism, Luxemburg argued, is an enemy that can never be appeased. Liberal reforms blunt resistance, but later, when things grow quiet, are revoked. The last century of labor struggles in the United States provides a case study of Luxemburg's observation. Luxemburg also knew that socialism and imperialism were incompatible. Imperialism, which empowers a war machine designed to enrich arms merchants and global capitalists, is accompanied by a poisonous ideology, what social critic Dwight MacDonald, in his 1946 essay, The Root is Man, calls the psychosis of permanent war, which makes socialism impossible. The psychosis of permanent war results, as it has in the U.S., in the curtailing of civil liberties and punishing economic austerity. Dissent is equated with treason. State power serves the dictates of empire rather than democracy, which devolves into farce, or in our case, a tawdry reality show. The rollback of the New Deal, the closest we came to a social democracy, began in the mid-1940s. Cold War anti-communism and corporate opposition converged to make war on organized labor and the New Deal left. This assault culminated in the Second Red Scare. In 1947, President Harry Truman's Executive Order 9835 launched loyalty investigations that purged the left, including public sector workers and union allies. That same year, the Taft-Hartley Act directly targeted organized labor by restricting strikes, secondary boycotts, and union security agreements, and by requiring union officers to sign anti-communist affidavits. The left fell victim to what the historian Ellen Schrecker, in Many Are the Crimes, McCarthyism in America, calls the most widespread and longest-lasting wave of political repression in American history.
In order to eliminate the alleged threat of domestic communism, a broad coalition of politicians, bureaucrats, and other anti-communist activists hounded an entire generation of radicals and their associates, destroying lives, careers, and all the institutions that offered a left-wing alternative to mainstream politics and culture, Schrecker writes. This crusade, she goes on, used all the power of the state to turn dissent into disloyalty, and in the process, drastically narrowed the spectrum of acceptable political debate. The witch hunts silenced communists, socialists, anarchists, pacifists, and all those who denounced the abuses of empire and capitalism. The anti-red actions dealt devastating blows to the political health of the country. The radicals spoke the language of class war. They understood that Wall Street and the billionaire class are the enemy. They offered a broad social vision that allowed even the non-communist left to make sense of the predatory nature of capitalism. But once the radicals were purged, once the liberal class took government-imposed loyalty oaths and collaborated in the witch hunts for phantom communist agents, we were robbed of the ability to make sense of our struggle. We lost our voice. We were integrated into the corporate structures we should have been dismantling. The ruling class justifies its pillage with the ideology of neoliberalism. Neoliberalism, as David Harvey points out, had limited effectiveness as an engine for economic growth, but is successful as a project to restore class dominance. It transfers wealth upwards. It consolidates power in the hands of the billionaire class. It is an updated version of the divine right of kings. Wages under neoliberalism stagnate. If the minimum wage kept pace with productivity, it would be at least $25 an hour. Deindustrialization, turbocharged under Bill Clinton, sent industries overseas, where workers are paid slave wages and lack benefits. Some 30 million mass layoffs in the U.S. between 1996 and 2023, according to analysis by the Labor Institute, thrust the working class into economic misery. Margaret Thatcher and Tony Blair carried out the same assaults in Britain. Ominously, accompanying this deterioration is the blocking of peaceful avenues for social change, including the Supreme Court's 2010 Citizens United ruling, which effectively turned elections over to the billionaire class. As social inequality has grown, so has state repression. We stand on the cusp of full-blown authoritarianism and fascism. If the Trump administration succeeds in rigging or invalidating the midterm elections, the last possible exit door within the political system will be slammed shut. The evisceration of the rule of law at home is accompanied by the evisceration of the rule of law abroad. The U.S. empire is a rogue state. It issues bellicose threats to all who defy it, braying like a wild animal. It carries out preemptive wars and imposes sanctions on nations that are defiant. It assassinates and kidnaps foreign leaders. It abducts foreign nationals and transports them to black sites where they are tortured and sometimes murdered. It uses its navy to seize merchant vessels and resell their cargo. It bombs nations in open violation of international law. It funds and arms Israel to carry out genocide. It ignores and humiliates its allies and alienates and enrages most of the global community. This mounting oppression, advanced but not begun by Trump, means we face two stark choices: tyranny or revolution. I loathe violence, even when it's exercised in the service of what's seen as a just cause. No one escapes its poison. But it is the oppressor, not the oppressed, who determines the mechanisms of resistance. The numerous revolutions and insurgencies I covered, including in El Salvador, Guatemala, Algeria, Bosnia, Kosovo, and Palestine, saw non-violent protests met with brutal state violence. Resistance movements had no option but to pick up arms. The non-violent revolutions I covered in Eastern and Central Europe succeeded not because they were non-violent, but because the capitalist class benefited from them. The capitalists and oligarchs bought up state industries and assets, as they did after the collapse of the Soviet Union, at prices far below their actual value.
The global capitalists permitted the transition to power by the African National Congress, ANC, in South Africa if the ANC abandoned its Freedom Charter, which called for the nationalization of state industries and land redistribution. South Africa today has the highest income inequality in the world. Revolutions that enhance the wealth and power of the capitalist class thrive. Revolutions that do not see blood run in the streets. We also face a dilemma earlier generations did not, the climate crisis. The global ruling elites are determined to keep us chained to fossil fuels. They are determined to commodify and exploit the natural world, as well as human beings, to expand profit. They are determined to reconfigure our societies so workers are immiserated and shorn of all power, while our masters live in unparalleled luxury and opulence. The inevitable breakdown of the climate will make larger and larger zones, especially in the global south, uninhabitable. The waves of climate refugees will become a flood. There will, in response, be no limit to the industrial violence used by the ruling global elites to protect their interests. The genocide in Gaza is an unequivocal message sent from the industrialized nations of the North, which spent billions to sustain Israel's mass slaughter, to a global population that subsists on a few dollars a day. We don't care about humanitarian law. We don't care about human rights. Your lives mean nothing to us. We will use any tool, including genocide, to protect our monopoly on wealth and power. What do we do? How do we resist? Can we halt this descent into madness and mass death? I'm not optimistic. Those who live in the climate fortresses in the global north have a material interest in this project, although we are all headed for extinction. Those in the global north will, I fear, accept a species of totalitarian capitalism in exchange for a degree of security and stability, however temporary. But this will not be true in the global south, where the ecological crisis and the rule of the global capitalist class pose an existential threat. The global south will mount insurgencies and revolutions. It will replicate its rebellions of the past, some of which were successful, and some of which, including the insurgencies I covered in Guatemala, El Salvador, and Algeria, were crushed. Revolution, and the possibility of a world freed from the iron grip of global capitalism, will come from these acts of resistance. Let us hope they prevail. That was Tyranny or Revolution, written by Chris Hedges, narrated by Eunice Wong. For the Chris Hedges Report, chrishedges.substack.com.

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2: This week on Capitalism, Race, and Democracy.
3: So we need to follow BDS by refusing to handle Israeli weapons, refusing to ship them, refusing to make them, refusing to cooperate with Israeli institutions, for example, universities or labor unions like the Histadrut.
2: Workers speak out about their labor conditions and stand up for Palestine at the Labor Notes Conference in Chicago.
4: Hitler there praises Atatürk for everything, and he says, me and Mussolini, we are the students of Atatürk. Whatever we have learned from Atatürk.
2: Turkish leftist Mehmet Bayram discusses contemporary Turkey using the lens of historic class analysis.
5: Not only are we using the genocide, the biggest genocide, we've committed more than one, the biggest genocide that we Germans have committed, namely the Holocaust, to hide behind it so that we can support another genocide, namely the Israeli genocide of the Palestinians. Not only do we do all of that stuff, we also come across as a yes.
2: Germany suffers an unprecedented diplomatic defeat at the UN General Assembly. From Pacifica Radio, this is Capitalism, Race, and Democracy, a collective effort by producers from Pacifica stations and affiliates across the U.S. I'm your host, Thomas O'Rourke.

0: Thousands of trade unionists came together at the Labor Notes Conference last weekend in Chicago. Amazon workers from North Carolina spoke about their struggle for a union and health and safety. They were interviewed by Pacifica's Steve Seltzer.
1: My name is Italo Medelius. I'm the secretary for Carolina Amazonians United for Solidarity and Empowerment.
2: You're here today at Labor Notes. What's going on with Amazon and your organizing efforts in where you are?
1: So Amazon organizing has really picked up in the last year. Our organization started at a facility called RDU1 in Garner, North Carolina, about 5,000 people. And we've now expanded into five different locations. And we have footholds in every warehouse in the city of Durham, North Carolina, which right now is like the beating heart of labor in North Carolina. We have expanded our organizing committees, and right now there is a real push for unionization within Amazon, because Andy Jassy, the CEO, just wrote a shareholder letter where he's explicitly saying that their business plan is to automate away our jobs. So we have to be at the table when robotics and AI come into our warehouses.
2: And there are many workers who would like to have a union. They're joining unions, but the company's refusing to recognize the union. San Francisco, where I'm from, that's the situation over 2 years. How are we going to get union contracts?
1: So the only way to get union contracts, in my opinion, is for all the different Amazon groups to come together and take on the behemoth. I do happen to believe that it's going to have to be a mixture of NLRB elections, which do put a lot of pressure on the company. They don't want NLRB elections, but that's not going to be the saving grace. As we've seen with ALU, they don't have a contract yet, right? So it's going to have to be a combination of shop floor actions, of economic pressure when it comes to things like prime boycotts and redirection of money into unionization. So economic pressure, NLRB elections, and on-the-ground organizing to put pressure on Seattle. Because ultimately, the warehouses themselves don't make the big structural decisions. We got one pinpoint. It's Seattle. And that is the boardroom. That is Jeff Bezos. That is Andy Jassy, David Zapolsky.
2: And these people, some people call them techno-fascists, who are running these tech companies, they're bringing in AI. A lot of workers at Amazon have been injured. What is going on? Because you should have some protection if you're working at Amazon. What's the reality of a worker at Amazon?
1: Oh, the work at Amazon is very, very grueling. It's almost like being an athlete. You're almost a professional athlete when it comes to the physical work that you do. And injuries and even deaths we're finding are being covered up by Amazon.
2: Isn't that workers' comp fraud?
1: Oh, of course it is. Of course it is.
2: They may be criminally prosecuted for that.
1: You would think they should be, right? We've found out that two people at least have died at Amazon locations this year. One person died at our location, and right now we're running a 911 campaign because Amazon has a policy where they don't they discourage people from calling 911. You first have to go to a manager or to your internal medical unit, and that's why one of the people at our facility died. He had a stroke and had to wait for like an hour before he got help. So right now we're putting pressure through, making sure that those policies are not on the books. But then also we have to uncover, going all the way back to 2015, Amazon's been accused of hiding deaths and hiding injuries, and they are very, very good at it. So these things need to start.
2: Isn't that criminally prosecutable? Because under workers' comp laws, you're not supposed to hide injuries, but it seems like what you're saying is they're flagrantly hiding injuries.
1: That's right. Right now, we're working with the North Carolina Attorney General to open up an investigation on these Amazon practices, and we are talking about a national 911 campaign. That's one of the beautiful things about the Amazon labor movement, that every year we unite more and more and more. And here at Labor Notes, we're going to meet with Amazon workers from all over the world, right? And mostly from all over North America. So if we can have sort of a continental unity of Amazon workers, that's going to be Amazon's worst nightmare, and we're getting very close.
2: There have been strikes in Italy of the Amazon workers there. And in England, they forced them to sign a contract. But it seems like as a principle, they don't believe in signing any contracts for Amazon workers here.
1: That's right. No. And we had one person from France that came over, and she asked, hey, do y'all have employment contracts here? And employment contracts we don't really have. You either get the job or you don't. And you have to abide by the terms and conditions the employer gives you. And the look on her face was she thought that she was living in another world, which she technically is, right? But they don't want to give us contracts here. They believe that it's, I don't know, against the American way or something to give people contracts.
2: And the government has re-engineered, redistricting to knock out black representation in the South. What do you think about that, and what do you think the labor movement should do about that?
1: So I think the labor movement should continue building that power in the warehouse and in the workplace. I think the workplace definitely is your key point of political organization. I mean, if you can't democratize the workplace, a place where you spend more than half your life at some points, you don't really have a democracy, right?
2: How can people get in touch with your group?
1: So AmazonCause.com. Email us at communications@AmazonCause.com. And please get in touch.
2: Okay, thank you.
1: All right, thanks so much.
3: Hold it.
2: So what's your name?
3: My name is Reverend Ryan Brown.
2: And you're here at the Labor Notes Convention. You're going to be meeting with other Amazon workers. What is the situation for Amazon workers where you are and your organizing efforts?
3: Yeah, so where I'm at, it's the same situation at every Amazon. Low wages, very, very poor working conditions. The bosses can, at any given time, change whatever they want to change. And they don't look at individuals as human beings, but as robots. And we're in this fight because we see Amazon as an existential threat. Even if you don't work at Amazon, Amazon has an impact on your life. It has an impact on our planet. And it is definitely an evil empire that needs to be dealt with.
2: And Jeff Bezos and other tech billionaires believe that they should use AI to get rid of workers. Are you concerned about that? And how is it affecting workers at your plant? Where's your plant at?
3: Yeah, so our plant, so we represent 7,500 workers, roughly, in multiple plants in Wake County and in Durham. So it's not just one plant. It's very interesting with AI. Now that I understand what AI really is, I have actually watched slowly AI come into the building. I watched when we first started working at Amazon 5 or 7 years ago, you could just go in, choose the station you want to work at, it's fine. Now they say, quote unquote, the computer is telling me that I have to send you upstairs. The computer is telling me I have to put you on this line. Sad thing about AI and some of the concerns is that, well, you're a human being. I'm telling you that physically, my arm hurts, my back hurts. That computer, that AI doesn't know that. Some of the concerns with the AI would be that Jeff Bezos, Andy Jassy, and other big wigs at Amazon have already told us in the next 5 to 7 years that majority of the jobs will be automation. And so that's the gospel that we're preaching to workers in the Carolinas and throughout the South, or anyone who would sit down and listen to us, is that now or never is the time that we need to come together with Whole Lot Labor and unionize.
2: For the head of the company, the owner of the company, to tell you you have no future, that we don't need workers, what does that mean to not only Amazon workers, but the workers in this country?
3: Yeah, so to me, that's a dark future. It's
2: dystopian?
3: Yes, it's a future that I don't want to live in. It's a future that is not good for humanity. And again, when I'm saying preaching, because I'm a reverend, preaching the gospel of liberation, that's our message, that you don't want this antichrist spirit, this anti-human spirit, and for the boss to tell us that, so for the boss, when you ask a question about if thinking about AI taking our jobs, they've already told us that we're worthless by the way they treat us each and every day when we go inside the warehouses.
2: And workers, Amazon workers are organizing here, they're organizing around the world. Do you think the tide is turning, that workers are beginning to rise up and organize? And also the attack on black representation in the South, resegregation, you have politicians who say we've got to go back to the good old days. We can't talk about civil war in our schools because people will be offended. What does that say to you as a person from the South?
3: Yeah, so what it says to me is that one of the things, let me put it this way. One of our biggest challenges in the South is that you deal with a lot of people that's indoctrinated. They've been indoctrinated to believe that to celebrate this empire. They've been indoctrinated to June believe that if you just go to work and work hard, that things are going to get better. That's just not true.
2: So they have illusions about the nature of this.
3: Illusions. And so one of the biggest challenges is providing political education to folks. When I see fascists who are banning books, not wanting to tell the story of the real truth here in America, why? It's simple. Because our ancestors, regardless of the color of their skin, whatever good cause they fought for, they've already given us a playbook. And how I look at it, it's the same Pharaoh, it's the same Nebuchadnezzar, it's the same Caesar, it's the same empire. It's just dressed up with a different language, it's just dressed up with a different suit, but the past gives us a way to fight these folks.
2: And there have been history of labor struggles, union struggles in this country. In the 1930s, there have been textile strikes in the 1930s. So workers have a history of struggle in this country, organizing, fighting back, and getting unions.
3: But now watch this. So one of the textile fights is from a town that I grew up in, Gastonia, North Carolina. In Gastonia, North Carolina, you had some of the most ferocious fighting with these textile mills. I went to school in the public schools. It wasn't until last year I took a fellowship with the City University of New York on labor and democracy, or leadership and democracy, that I even learned that, hey, this happened right in the town I grew up in.
2: That history wasn't there for you.
3: No,
2: they didn't talk about that history.
3: No, not at all.
2: So that's the hidden history of working people in this country.
3: Yes, and our folks are so indoctrinated that when we come on the scene, like, hey, you don't have to live like this. You don't have to, this is a digital plantation. You're not getting ahead. The housing is not affordable. That's why, again, I emphasize, we have to provide the political education, the patience, and when you're organizing in the South, it's a breed of a horse of a different color than, say, like our older siblings, Amazon Labor Union in New York, where the folks are very familiar with unions. Because you're actually talking to a guy that when I first started organizing, I knew nothing about a union. I grew up with my grandparents. One worked in the textile mills. The other one's a construction worker. They were not union members. I couldn't tell you five relatives that I have that were union members. But this is the way. And now, even when I read the Bible in any holy text, that I see unions, I see people coming together to fight evil injustices.
2: Okay, thank you.
3: My man.
2: Hey, convention here, want to introduce yourself?
4: Yes, my name is Ross Amon. I'm with CAUSE out of North Carolina.
2: And you're organizing, supporting the organizing at Amazon. Why don't you talk about the conditions you face, the issues workers, Amazon workers, and other issues facing in North Carolina?
4: Besides not having a livable wage, we have safety conditions where folk just get injured, and too often we come to work and we're looking at the flashing red lights of, you know, of the emergency vehicles. Heat conditions, we've had some of those addressed. Sound conditions, we've had some of those addressed. But without organizing, they would not have been addressed. And so we're just hoping that we can get much more better and get that livable wage and pay time off for folks with these long work days in such a loud warehouse.
2: And these injuries, has AI and the introduction of technology affected the injuries?
4: I guess to an extent that I say people fear robotics and AI taking their jobs. They may be trying to increase their numbers, and so repetitive stress injuries that occur from working at the pace to try to compete with what they see coming, perhaps. I don't have any definitive information, but you just touched something that is definitely on our mindset.
2: And the issue of injured workers, it's against the law to cover up injuries of workers. Talk about what is really going on for injured workers.
4: We've constantly talked about the underreporting that takes place with OSHA. We are very certain that there's underreporting. Always a hesitancy for when one goes to wellness for them to log it. It takes place at Amazon too.
2: Isn't that workers' comp fraud? Deny or prevent workers from going to a hospital because they don't want that in the record?
4: Most definitely. Most recent is the other day with a situation where I had an infection of a nail that I was saying, you guys are trying to say this has nothing to do with a repetitive injury work that we do here, and they will most definitely try to put it off on just me and did not want us to fill out any paperwork. Of course, that if that occurs with me, I'm pretty certain it's occurred with other individuals.
2: Okay, thank you. So what can people do who want to support your efforts?
4: Well, we keep saying to folks that cause still exists. They figure because we lost an election, we're not alone. So they could keep tuning to the employees who speak about cause. We're visible in the warehouse with these bright shirts. We use our bright yellow ones. Reach out to us. We also have Instagram following at cause, CAUSE.
2: Okay, thank you very much.
4: Thank you, Connie.
0: Those were North Carolina union organizers at Amazon talking about labor conditions, including health and safety, and why they are fighting for a union. Labor for Palestine organizer Joanna Recolt, a steel worker in Pittsburgh, spoke to Pacifica's Steve Zeltzer about what issues and demands concerning Palestine her group is raising at the Chicago Labor Notes Conference.
5: My name is Johanna Rockholt. I'm with Labor for Palestine National Network. Labor for Palestine National Network is a huge network of more than 50 member groups from individual unions, cities, and states supporting Palestinian liberation. We work together and we coordinate together and help each other find the best ways to build real worker power for Palestinian rebel liberation, because it's been getting worse for so many decades and it's only still getting worse. And the national unions are doing hardly anything about it. What they're doing is, at most, signing a letter saying we'd like a ceasefire and then not following up on it and not doing anything else. So we really think that this needs to be a bottom-up, grassroots, worker power movement, and so we're recruiting as many people as possible to be a strong part of that movement and come together, put our foot down or feet down, and say enough is enough. We need to put an end to this apartheid. We need to put an end to this genocide. We need to follow BDS, which is a picket line that the Palestinians have asked us to be following for 21 years. And so we need to follow BDS by refusing to handle Israeli weapons, refusing to ship them, refusing to make them, refusing to cooperate with Israeli institutions, for example, universities or labor unions like the Histadrut.
2: What is the Histadrut?
5: The Histadrut is a large Israeli labor union. Elizabeth can tell you more about the Histadrut. But
2: the Canadian Labor Congress, I understand, broke relations with it.
5: They did. It was so cool. They had this amazingly organized campaign because a lot of unions all around the earth still work with the Histadrut, even in Europe, where the pro-Palestine movement is generally stronger than here. A lot of labor unions still work with the Histadrut, and that really is a violation of BDS, a violation of this picket line, because BDS is a picket line. And so we can't have that happening. And so the Canadians were able to organize this movement and, you know, get their Canadian Labor Congress to say, no, we're not going to do that anymore. We're not going to have meetings with the Histadrut and take advice from them. And so they're starting that change now. And that's so very cool. And this is just, you know, one example of the kind of power workers have when we really put our minds to it and work together. We just got to be enough people working together and not giving up. We can make real change.
2: And the U.S. is supporting billions of dollars to Israel. They want to integrate the U.S. and Israeli military. I mean, at the same time in this country, hospitals are closing. People can't get housing. The transportation system is broken down. It seems like the priorities for both the Democrats and Republicans is more money to Israel.
5: Yeah. I mean, like, if we weren't funding our overly bloated military, especially in Palestine, but everywhere, the amount of money that we spend on that, if we put that towards, you know, our own people instead, all of us unions, we wouldn't even have to be fighting over which crumbs to beg for. There wouldn't be any crumbs. It would be our meal, right? Like, there's so incredibly much money that goes into that. And the fact that we're spending our tax dollars on that, it's absolutely mind-boggling to me. Like, there's so much better uses of that, so much infrastructure.
2: To protect human beings instead of bombing human beings.
5: Yeah. We need infrastructure, we need education, we need healthcare, we need a social safety net. Like, we need all of these things that are so hard to get, and the excuse is always we don't have the money, but we do. We're just spending it on bombing people.
2: And how can people get in touch with your organization?
5: laborforpalestine.net has a lot of information and also ways to get in touch where you can sign up for our newsletter. You can also register your group as a member group. I think we have 55 now and counting. So if you already have a group of labor activists who are working together on Palestine, you can register and be a member group. If you don't already have a group, get in touch and let's see if we have people who are very similar to you in the same union or the same state or the same city in the same industry, and we can put you in touch and you can make a member group.
2: Okay, thank you. Very good.
5: Thank you.
0: That was Joanna Recolt, organizer for Labor for Palestine and a steelworker union member, speaking to Pacifica's Steve Zeltzer at the Chicago Labor Notes Conference. Yeah.

0: That was the Dropkick Murphys, Workers' Song. This is Pacifica's Capitalism, Race, and Democracy. I'm Thomas O'Rourke. Next, I spoke recently to Mehmet Bayram, retired IT professional and contributor to Sendika.org, a Turkish-language leftist news site. We discussed historical and contemporary Turkish society, including working class and minority struggles against reactionary and fascistic Turkish nationalism that emerged from the final disintegration of the old Ottoman Empire and the 1923 founding of the Republic of Turkey by General and later President for Life Mustafa Kemal Atatürk. This segment is part one of a longer interview which will be aired on a future program. Mehmet Bayram is a retired IT professional and writer, producer, and translator for the revolutionary site Sendika.org in Turkey. He has lived in the U.S. for decades, but travels frequently back to Turkey, his country of origin. Mehmet, thank you for speaking with me today. I must also welcome you back to Pacifica Radio and Capitalism, Race, and Democracy.
1: Thank you so much, Thomas, for giving me the time and for looking into this issue that's going on in Middle East and Turkey, most of all.
0: It does seem to be one of the neglected countries of late. But before we get into political issues in Turkey and geopolitical ones of the region, please give our listeners an overview of the present-day Republic of Turkey's economy and social demographics, i.e., key occupations, industries, and economic activities of the Turkish working class and peasantry, as well as its social, religious, and national groupings.
1: Yeah, well, Turkey today, foremost, we have to say that it's a NATO country. So it is dependent on imperialism. It has been done that way. And it has a population of like nearly 86 million people. And but from this 86 million people, we can say that 32 million is on payroll or wages. But when you put in the unemployed as well, that becomes like 35 million people. That is the working class.
0: Oh, yeah.
1: The unemployment is around 13 million. That's quite quite high. But remember that these are the figures that are given by the Turkish government, and so very, very unreliable. We'll come to that in a moment. But even giving those, we have to look at the three confederations, working class confederations, that dominate the organizational side of the working class. Now, number one is Turkish. Then it is Hak İş, and then it is DİSK. These are very important confederations in unionizing. Now, there are 17 million people who are eligible for union organizing, but come to look at it, only 2.5 million workers are organized. And that is also
0: what industries are they concentrated in?
1: They are mostly concentrated on service manufacturing and service industries and government. So when you look at this, the importance of these confederations come up. But let's start with Turkish. It is a what in Turkey we call the Yellow Union, which means they are sold out. Turkish was established in Turkey, but none other by AFL-CIO. When Turkey was developing in 1950s and, you know, trying with so-called bourgeois democracy, United States sent AFL-CIO to establish and model the new emerging confederations and unions to look like and be like the United States unions, business unions, and the government-controlled unions.
0: So this is you said the early 50s, yes?
1: That is correct.
0: So obviously anti-communism was in the forefront of the minds of the labor bureaucrats from the AFL-CIO, just as they had been active in post-war Europe, trying to split unions from away from communist leadership towards the so-called the Christian Democrats, depending on the country.
1: Exactly. That was the point, is that when and if the Turkey was going to have labor unions, they better establish them, you know, the United States and Turkish government better establish it before the workers did, so that it was very controlled. There's a very famous saying by the president of Turkey one day. He said, if we consider that communism would be best for this country, we would bring it first. So we would not let anybody in the working class to do anything. It is our task to do and control. So the Turkish was established that way. And it still is the most powerful union confederation in Turkey. And it has 32 unions under it. It's like an umbrella organization. And it has 1.27 million workers under its wings, which means that like about half of the working, you know, the unions are controlled by Turkish. Now, the second one is Hak İş. And this is a completely and directly controlled and is the ownership of the government. It is a religious, you know, following the trend of the Turkish government, very religious organization, very pro-business, very pro-employer side. And they enjoy 828,000 workers underneath it. But let's not confuse ourselves, okay? These are not the workers who decided that Hak İş is their union. They are forced into this. Government forces them to go into it. Employers force them to go into it.
0: Are these mostly state employees?
1: No, not only the state employees, yes, they are, but also the private enterprise. There were many, many strikes. You see, in law, you can change your union if you want to in Turkish constitutional law. Yeah. But the minute the workers decided that Hak İş was selling them out, every you know agreement they were selling them out, so they decided that in mass that this is not the union, we are switching our union. Then the first thing they saw was the police force, the army force coming to the factories and beating the hell out of these workers, and the employers would be firing all of them, and so on and so forth. This happened everywhere in the country. So they are forced to stay and or to get into Hak İş. Now, the most important to me is the other confederation, DİSK. In words, what it means is that it's the confederation of the revolutionary workers' unions.
0: Could you spell those three confederations separately, starting with, is it Turkish, T-U-R?
1: Turkish, T-U-R-K-I-S.
0: Uh-huh.
1: Hak İş is H-A-K-I-S.
0: Uh-huh.
1: And this is D-I-S-K.
0: Okay.
1: Now, DİSK was formed when the unions under Turkish in 1960s, early 60s, saw what Turkish was doing. It was a yellow union. So the most revolutionary part of this confederation split from Turkish and formed the Revolutionary Workers' Union Confederation. Now, we have to understand what happened in 1960s to have this confederation established. It was in 1960s, for the first time, the left was kind of allowed to organize, although being, organizations in communist and socialist organizations was illegal. It would cost you prison terms, as it had been since its conception in 1923.
0: The parties were themselves illegal?
1: Well, yes, of course. You could not. It was a very famous law. Law 141 and 142 banned anybody from having, communist propaganda, communist organizations, communist parties. They were completely banned with severe punishments. Wow. So for the 60s, they were still around. But now there was an emerging working class. Emerging, I'm saying, because Turkish structure, the structure of the country was changing from a peasant-based country to a capitalist-based. It was capitalist, but the economy was becoming more capitalistic, and this people migrating from the countryside to the cities was forming the new working class. So together with that, the left started to organize them. When I say the left, they are all illegal, by the way. They are under the underground, and this disc was formed with that. And this showed itself in 1970 for the first time in mass, when there was a law being changed against the working class, and so they organized a general strike in Istanbul and surrounding areas. And this is the industrial heart of Turkey. Industry was there, Istanbul and the surrounding regions. So the entire region went on a general strike. The workers left their factories and started marching towards the city center, including the regions like 10 miles away. And those even who were not organized under this, who were not even unionized, shut down the factories, and they started marching towards Istanbul. And the police was not enough to stop them. The army had to come in. And even the army could not stop the workers from marching and taking over the Istanbul, the most industrious city, the heart of Turkey. And
2: this is when? The summer of 1970, roughly?
1: Exactly. Yes, June 15 and 16. And and the only way they could stop it was
2: reminiscent of May 68 in France,
1: exactly.
2: In Italy, in the autumn of 69, it was called the Hot Autumn. So obviously, labor unions across Europe,
1: and they could not. I mean, there are many pictures, you can find it. The workers are defeating the army with their bayonets and everything, with stones and bricks in their hands. The army was retreating from this. But so the only way that they could stop this from taking over Istanbul was by force. They brought the head of disc to the radios and TVs, and he had to beg the workers, please stop now. We've accomplished what we wanted. Let's be calm. Let's go back, and so on and so forth. So that's how, just to give you a history of disc. But in 1980 coup, disc was shut down. All its properties were confiscated, and they have not been given back. And this again emerged after 1990s, but it is under tremendous pressure and will not do anything like it did before. So this is the confederation, three confederations that we're talking about.
2: Or national groupings. How much of this is spread, is exclusively within the Turkish-speaking people of the Republic versus the Kurds versus other minorities, Armenians, Greeks, whatever. And maybe you can talk a little bit about how the Republic has treated minorities since the fall of the empire to present day.
1: Well, it has not treated them very well, of course. The reason, first of all, is that we have to understand how Turkish Republic was formed. This is like the DNA of things to come. Turkish Republic was formed on a genocide, bloody genocide. Whatever you see in Turkey today is the result and repercussions of that genocide that happened in 1915, the Armenian genocide. After that genocide, or during that, it was decided that a new country was going to be formed. Remember, we are still in the Ottoman Empire in 1950s. Mm-hmm. But the attacks, atrocities against minorities, Greeks, Armenians, and so on and so forth, was happening since 1890s, when the Ottoman Empire was about to fall anyway. Now, the new ideology that comes to this country is from Europe. It's a brand new thing. It's called nationalism, because Ottoman structure is not nationalist in that perspective. It has many, many ethnicities, many, many religions in that empire, and these are called millets. So they live along each other. There is a hierarchy, of course, and on top of the hierarchy are the Muslims. And but the new ideology is not allowing this. They believe that the fall of empire is because of non-Muslims. They striked us in the back, they knifed us, and they were, you know, they are treason, you know, everything. So,
2: I mean, historians have argued that one of the geniuses of the Ottoman Empire was its tolerance of minorities. It, you know, it taxed them, but did not require military service, things like that. And that's how it lasted as long as it did, though one could argue it was at the same time rotting from within, as you're implying.
1: Exactly.
2: So this internationalism of the empire was superseded by a Turkish nationalism, you're saying?
1: That is correct.
2: Yeah.
1: It was a change. Although Turkey did use minorities off and on in military operations when it needed.
2: Okay.
1: And the most important thing is that the taxation. They taxed them to heaven on earth. I mean, if Turks and Muslims were giving one tax per year, let's say, the non-Muslims were giving 3-4 extra taxes on top of it. So that way they were controlled. But with the new ideology of nationalism, but remember, this nationalism starts with Islam versus non-Islam, but during the Armenian genocide, it changes to its core of ethnic nationalism, Turkish. So the new establishment of the country, the new Turkish Republic, establishes with the goals of one leader, one flag, one religion, one ethnicity, one Führer, I'm sorry, one leader, and one language. So it means that all the rest was to go. And they
2: Atatürk was often called the father, wasn't he? The father.
1: Yes, he is still being called the father. But
2: yeah.
1: Remember the book written about 10 years ago, comparing Hitler and Atatürk. And Hitler there praises Atatürk for everything. And he says, me and Mussolini, we are the students of Atatürk. Whatever we have learned from Atatürk. So that gives you a perspective of who Mustafa sure. Kemal Atatürk was and the new republic that it established. So with this, you were asking about the minorities. First of all, there are no religious minorities that are left outside of Islam to be even considered, significant. But once the change of that nationalism from religious national, because we have to say this, in the massacre and this genocide of the Kurds, the Assyrians, the Greeks, and everything, Kurds were, together with the Turks, participating in the genocide. Why? Because they were considered Muslim. They were considered within Islam as well. So we were all brothers and, everything was okay within us. But once the republic was established, Kurds also understood that, hey, this was also against them, because everything that was promised to them, nothing was given. And that's why we had many, many massacres of Kurds occurring after the Turkish Republic, because they kept on asking, you promised us. They were given, they could rule their own country. Even in the maps, it was written Kurdistan. Now try to do this in Turkey today, or even, after, during Atatürk, you would be hanged. Okay, so this is the conditions that Turkey was established in. And so now the Kurds are from 19 to 25% of the population. And the problem is that they have no rights whatsoever. And they have been fighting for this because, first of all, Turkey for long years even did not even recognize the word Kurd. I know I was raised even hearing the word Kurd, and you had to look around. If anybody was around hearing you, you would go to prison. That word was illegal, banned, nothing. It was dirty. It was this, that. You could not pronounce it in family gatherings. You could not pronounce it to your friends.
2: So obviously no Kurdish is taught in schools. It's not recognized as a language. The people themselves are just deemed to be Turkish, right?
1: Exactly. Well, you know, even the army propaganda brochures had to explain because you have 25% of your population speaking Kurdish. How do you explain it? So they say the official army propaganda says that there are no Kurds, but they are Turks. And they used to live on the mountains covered with snow. And in the snowy mountains, when you walk, your feet makes the sound Kurd, Kurd, Kurd. And that's why these Turks have been labeled Kurds. This is the official explanation of Kurds.
2: Didn't they use the term mountain Turks as well?
1: Oh, yes. Exactly.
2: Yeah, I've heard that. Turks. Yeah.
1: Yes.
0: That was part one of an interview with Turkish leftist Mehmet Bayram by CRD's Thomas O'Rourke. More of this interview will be aired on a future program. Some of Mehmet Bayram's work can be found at sendika.org, a Turkish language site with English translation available.

0: That was Internacional, the International, sung in Turkish. You're listening to Pacifica's Capitalism, Race, and Democracy. I'm your host, Thomas O'Rourke. Germany suffered an unprecedented diplomatic defeat at the UN General Assembly when it failed to secure a non-permanent seat on the UN Security Council for the 2027-28 term. In a June 3rd vote, Berlin received only 104 votes, falling far short of the required two-thirds majority, and was outvoted by Portugal and Austria, which secured the two available Western European seats. German historian Tarek Cyril Amar and host of Syriana Analysis Kevork Almasian discuss.
1: Why do you think the world voted against Germany? I think this is the question that we should ask. Mm. What has Germany, the German officials, have done in the past 2 years, which created a public opinion among the international community in the UN General Assembly to not allow Germany to become a non-permanent General Assembly, UN Security Council member?
2: Yeah, it's sensational. It's not that the seat as a non-permanent member gives you that much power, but not to make it for a country like Germany through this vote is sensational. That's a sensational defeat. It's very unusual. They have been thoroughly humiliated in the presence of the foreign minister of Germany, Johann Badefuhl. Now, yes. What has Germany done to deserve this? Well, everything. So the single most important factor is, of course, complicity in the Gaza genocide, right? And various other, all other Israeli crimes leading up to Iran and Lebanon and what they did in Syria. Germany has always been on their side, massively. Not in a sneaky way, not in an ashamed way, but like really proudly on their side. When South Africa, thank God, launched the process at the International Court of Justice against Israel because of genocide, and people have to understand that is still going on. That is still going on, of course. The Germans voluntarily, because they felt like it, stepped up to support Israel. That's just one incident. Yes. They have delivered weapons to Israel. They're the second most important, or the second biggest, deliverer of arms and munitions and weapons in general to Israel after the US. That's Germany, actually. They have ramped up cooperations with Israel right through the genocide, including on weapons and AI. You could give details, but it's all there. The Germans have shamelessly, not the Germans, but Germany as a country, under governments from different political parties. So this has been, as the Americans would say, bipartisan, have shamelessly supported Israel while Israel is genocided, and then some. That's reason number one. They have also, of course, inside Germany, and I've been targeted that way, by the way. I'm defending myself with the help of a lawyer, but I know this a little bit from inside by now. They have targeted everyone who's spoken up in the mildest manner on the side of the Palestinians, trying to smear those people, including me, as anti-Semites. I mean, everybody who reads my book will understand that doesn't make any sense at all. But hey, whatsoever. The Germans have gone so far that German police, German prosecutors, German judges, I'm not Jewish, but they've gone after Jews. They've gone after Jews. Non-Jewish Germans have dared go after Jews because those Jews, as I mentioned before, are among those who stand up against Israel crimes. So you got to get this into your head, right? A German policeman going after a Jew in Berlin because the German knows better than the Jew what the consequences of the Holocaust, which the Germans have committed against the Jews, should be. Wow! Wow! That's what's happening in this country. And of course, I'm not saying everybody who's in the General Assembly knows all of this, but there has been enough to understand a lot. In general, also, beyond Israel, Gaza, Palestine, and so on, there also is a general all-purpose arrogance. I mean, we all remember how exactly the same Annalena Baerbock was traveling when she was German foreign minister to China and trying to lecture them. I mean, there's this wonderful picture of Wang Yi talking to her, or trying to talk to her. I guess it's horrifically difficult to talk to this person. And he talks to the camera. I've mentioned this before. If you know Wang Yi, you know he's an incredibly professional, self-possessed man. It's an incredible experience. But he looks at the camera, and you can see he's stunned. He's encountered Baerbock. And he's just like, oh, my God. He just can't grasp it anymore, right? So we have a record as a country of breathtaking arrogance. We are actually in decline. We are in decline massively, economically, politically, and so on. Culturally, I would say, very much as a German, we are in decline, educationally, across the board. And we stride across the world as if we had to teach lessons to everybody and on everything. Why we side with a genocidal Israel to the hilt. And even in his speech, Vadefuhl was making this insane statement. He's made it before, but he repeated it. He dared repeat this at the UN General Assembly. He literally argued that certain states don't have a right to international law. Mm-hmm. And he meant Iran, of course, not Israel. He meant Iran. So his argument was, if I, Johann Vadefuhl, think that you, Iran, have been bad, then you don't have any claims under international law anymore. Everybody who's not a total brain-dead zombie understands that that claim is absurd, completely absurd. If every state were allowed to point at every other state and say, oh, you are not a good state, therefore international law doesn't apply to you, well, why do we have international law?
1: Yeah.
2: What sort of brain do you have to dare make such a claim and to make it in public? This is our foreign minister now. He's as incompetent, dramatically incompetent, as Annalena Baerbock was. So the general point behind this is not only are we arrogant, not only are we siding with genociders, which precisely because of our history, we should not. Not only are we using the genocide, the biggest genocide, we've committed more than one, the biggest genocide that we Germans have committed, namely the Holocaust, to hide behind it so that we can support another genocide, namely the Israeli genocide of the Palestinians. Not only do we do all of that stuff, we also come across as idiots. Wow, what a package. What a package.
0: That was German historian Tarek Cyril Amar speaking to host of Syriana Analysis, Kevork Almashian. And that concludes today's edition of Capitalism, Race, and Democracy. We thank all of Pacifica's sister stations and affiliates that contribute to the production of this show. Today's program was produced by the Capitalism, Race, and Democracy Collective, with contributions from Steve Zeltzer and Garrison, Polina Vasiliev, and myself, Thomas O'Rourke. 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I've been your host, Thomas O'Rourke.

0: I'm Rick Smith, and this is Labor History in 2. On this day in labor history, the year was 1937. That was the day anti-union violence erupted in the Valley of Steel. The Little Steel Strike was then in its 20th day. The strike had spread to Bethlehem's Cambria Works in Johnstown, Pennsylvania. Newspaper headlines screamed, 30 clubbed, stabbed, shot in strike. Guerrilla warfare breaks out anew in Pennsylvania. The day had been marred by hours of fighting with scabs and the police as miners joined picketers in support. Strikers lobbed rocks at scab cars attempting to drive through picket lines and successfully overturned a number of vehicles. Steel-helmeted police attacked strikers, swinging riot clubs and launching tear gas shells. One picketer, Tony Mandos, was in critical condition after having been shot twice by police. Mayor Daniel Shields announced he had deputized 250 special police and was preparing to, quote, raise an army of 3,000 American Legionnaires by nightfall to protect the city of Johnstown from strikers. At Warren, Ohio, dynamite crippled railroad operations at a struck Republic Steel Mill on the Ashtabula-Niles branch of the Pennsylvania Railroad. The explosion came after carloads of raw material had been shunted in and products shipped out of the mill. Auto plants throughout the Midwest slowed production for lack of steel-made parts. UAW President Homer Martin dispatched a telegram to CIO leader John L. Lewis saying, quote, "We are standing by ready to refuse to use steel made in struck plants in the production of automobiles, unless the steel companies make a speedy and amicable settlement with the striking steelworkers." The CIO threatened a 20,000-strong strike support rally through the streets of Johnstown to protest the violence. They claimed victory when the governor quickly declared martial law and padlocked the gates of the Cambria Works.
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1: in Fairbanks, Alaska. The workers.

0: Larry Ellison wooing and capitulating to the Trump administration at every turn, having them for fancy dinners, promising to make sweeping changes to newsrooms like CNN if they can get this deal to go through. And the great risk here is so much media control under one umbrella. The idea that two of our major mainstream news outlets could be controlled by one company, which, as you said, has shown it is willing to warp and manipulate news coverage to please the president. The idea that HBO and major movie studios, again, falling under one corporate umbrella, raising serious questions about what projects are going to be made, what documentary films will be made, what information and news will we see if the Ellisons control this much of our news media.
1: So talk about this in the context of all these corporate mergers, what it means when CNN, CBS, HBO are all under the same roof.
0: Well, I think we've seen it happening at CBS. So the Ellisons aren't hiding the ball. They're not really making any. The promises they're making are to turn CNN into something like what they've done with CBS, where they're getting rid of independent journalists asking hard questions. They're spiking stories about crimes being committed by the Trump administration. And what they're promising is more of the same. And every big media company that's gone before this administration to get a deal done, to push through mega merger after mega merger, has promised, and because they know this is what appeals to Trump, they've promised them to change their coverage, get rid of activist journalism, get rid of the kind of independent accountability that we need. And they're going for even the most mainstream types of outlets, like 60 Minutes, you know, a program that is well regarded, but certainly not the source of any kind of radical coverage, but serious coverage when it comes to what's happening in this country and around the world. And under the Ellisons, there's no place for it. So we've already seen what they'll do. And what we don't know what will happen is what programs no longer get made. We get fewer and fewer choices, and we get more and more of the same kind of cookie cutter content produced.
1: Craig, we just have 20 seconds. What are you calling on states' attorneys general to do from New York to California?
0: The important thing here, Amy, is this is not over. Just because the Trump administration abdicated their responsibility, the states have a responsibility to step in. Attorneys general can go to court, challenge this deal. The evidence is overwhelming that this is too much concentration and consolidation. State attorneys general in California, in New York, in other states need to take action to block this deal because the Trump administration certainly isn't going to do it.
1: I want to thank you so much for being with us, Craig Aaron, co-CEO of Free Press and Free Press Action. Thanks to everyone here at Northern Visions TV in Belfast, Northern Ireland. The film Steal the Story, Please will premiere at Docks Ireland tomorrow in Belfast at the Queen's Theatre. Check our website, democracynow.org. I'm Amy Goodman in Belfast.
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3: From across the nation and around the world, for Pacifica Headlines, I'm Jesse Lent.
4: On the White House lawn, on the 250th birthday of America, this really is the most historic.
3: President Donald Trump attending an Ultimate Fighting Championship in celebration of his 80th birthday on the South Lawn of the White House last night. Footage courtesy of Reuters. Thousands of spectators crowded into the temporary arena under the Claw, a spaceship-like metal arch fitted with lights, sound equipment, and large screens. Thousands more watched on big screens from the nearby Eclipse, according to the New York Times. Motorsports athletes and stunt performers perform motorcycle jumps on the White House lawn ahead of the UFC Freedom 250 fights, also ostensibly held to celebrate 250 years since the signing of the Declaration of Independence. A subscription to billionaire Trump supporter David Ellison's Paramount Plus streaming service was necessary in order to watch the event on television.
5: The statement announced by the Prime Minister of Pakistan explicitly referred to the immediate and permanent end of the war on all fronts, including Lebanon. The second development was the lifting and end of the naval blockade that the United States had imposed on the Islamic Republic of Iran, which was also announced by the U.S. President in his statement.
3: An announcement from

0: reportedly has been codified as a memorandum of understanding between the two countries, were not immediately released, and Iran signaled implementation would not start until the signing. Pakistani negotiators say that will take place Friday in Switzerland. The Memorandum of Understanding faces challenges over Israel's continued hostility with the Iranian-backed militia Hezbollah in Lebanon, where Israel bombed Beirut's southern suburbs yesterday, nearly derailing the negotiations. Also, the deal gives just 60 days to resolve what to do about Iran's stockpile of highly enriched uranium and its atomic program. That took years to resolve in Tehran's 2015 nuclear deal with world powers. President Trump unilaterally withdrew America from that accord in his first term, which analysts say set up the conditions for the war. According to the U.S.-based human rights activist news agency, at least 3,636 people have been killed in Iran by U.S. and Israeli strikes since their joint war against that country began on February 28th. At least 254 of those killed were children. Israeli authorities say 20 Israeli civilians and 4 Palestinian civilians have been killed by Iranian fire. The Pentagon reports that 13 U.S. service members have been killed and 415 wounded. A Palestinian woman has been killed by an Israeli strike on Az-Zawada in the central Gaza Strip, according to the Palestinian news agency Wafa. Residents of Gaza City yesterday mourned the loss of 4 Palestinians killed in an Israeli strike near the Jabalia refugee camp in northern Gaza. Footage courtesy of Al Jazeera. A cat in a shelter in Gaza. Footage courtesy of the AP. The news organization reports that beyond a few facilities that mostly treat farm animals, just 2 veterinary clinics for common house pets remain operational across Gaza. Earlier this month, at a modest clinic in Gaza City, staff provided cats and dogs with grooming services and basic medical care in the footage we just heard. A lack of supplies, medicines, and proper food for domesticated animals has led to a rise in deaths, including pets whose owners, most of them displaced by the war, have been forced to abandon them. And the New York Knicks won their first NBA championship in 53 years on Saturday. Point guard Jalen Brunson earned 45 points in a 94-90 victory over the San Antonio Spurs. Fans in New York were exhilarated. Footage courtesy of the AP. The Knicks victory parade will be held in Lower Manhattan on Thursday. Those are the latest Pacifica headlines for the Pacifica Network. I'm Jesse Lent.
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5: 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Po pisku oddajte svoj glas.
6: Hello, we have opportunity to speak with a comrade from Greece that also presented last

0: Friday part on repression in Greece considering gentrification. So also we used this opportunity to host this comrade to talk about the migrant issue.
1: Hey, hello comrade, welcome. We are very happy to host you here again. This is part of Open Assembly against pushbacks in Athens. Would you like to tell us some words about this attempt you're having there the last years?
2: Yes. So first of all, I would like to thank you for hosting me also in the event of the last Friday, but also in this radio show. So I would like to start by the say some information about the assembly of against pushbacks that is located in Athens. We have been active the last 6 years. We are located in Athens and we participate in a coordination network the last 2 years of anti-racist assemblies and structures in Athens. So let's say what we have been doing the last years is also connecting the topic of migration with the other movement, self-organized anarchist and anti-authoritarian. We started slowly having more open assemblies after the pushback of Pylos, that 600 people were killed. Our structure is like we have one structure, one working group that works on propaganda, one that works on material, and one that works about connecting and making events with other assemblies, other structures from other cities. We also, from the last year after the Balkan Anarchist Festival that happened in Thessaloniki, we proposed and we created a new network of assemblies and structures about migration in on a Balkan and European level, let's say, firstly.
1: Thank you. In Athens, there is also this Notara squad that is hosting a lot of migrants and is really an important center of this struggle. Could you also tell us some words about the situation there?
2: Yes, so Notara is a squad that is located in Exarchia neighborhood, which is also a very important neighborhood for the movement of anarchists and anti-authoritarians. For us, it's really important. So, and also it's one of, let's say, right now, the two migrant housing squads. The other one is the community of squad in Prosphigika. So the Notara has been existing the last 11 years. And it's mainly comrades from Greece, but mainly comrades that are from African countries and mainly families from Congo, Sudan, and other countries. So we have our, let's say, our general assembly once per week when we decide what events, how we will get our self-organized communal life. And also we have some structures like the health structure that it's mainly for the residents of the squad, but it's also connected with the health structure of Prosphigika squad and of a self-organized structure of Exarchia. And also we have the children structure that, as I said before, mainly in the squad are living actually a lot of families. And something to say about our recent struggles, because also of the anti-migrant new law, we have facing a lot of repression as also as squad, but also as migrant squad. So the last months and year, they're trying to cut very often our connection to water or to electricity. And also some another struggle that because of the new anti-migrant law is that because of a lot of checks of, let's say, of the papers and all this, we have faced, and also some two comrades of us right now are in prison because of like the state saying that their papers are not really good. So we have also to struggle about this, and it's a continuous struggle. Also, the last 2 years, we are really connected with the struggle on Congo, because also a lot of comrades are there, and we have a campaign about this, speaking about what's going on Congo, and trying also to connect it, for example, as I said before, with the anti-racist coordination of assemblies in Athens. This.
1: In February, we had another incidence of pushback happening in this area close to Chios Island. We saw what was the unacceptable reaction from the part of Greek government. Could you tell us some words about how is the situation in the sea and river borders in Greece, and how the situation is affecting from the new European law?
2: Yes, on 3rd of February, actually, this pushback happened. To say also some more information, it was a boat with 40 people, and the boat of Greek Coast Guard attacked them very near to the coast of Chios. So 15 people were killed, and 11 of them were seriously injured. And some of them was also mothers that were pregnant. And two of them were, attacked on a legal level, that after they were saved by all this situation, they were put in prison, saying that they were the ones that tried to pass the others to Greece. Which is something that we see a lot, actually, in Greece. It's also another struggle that is running a lot, especially in the locality of Crete, the island in Greece, that a lot of courts are happening, saying that the people that lived through and pushbacks, there are the smugglers, and they're taking like hundreds of years in prison. And the situation is really hard, because they don't have even the right to have a lawyer, even from the state. And usually these trials are not even translated in their mother language or even in French. About the pushbacks, actually they are still going on, sadly, especially in the border of that we are next to Turkey, like the islands of Lesbos, of Chios. Like in Lesbos, there was one like 3 days ago. So all this, it's a whole procedure, because even if the people that could manage to leave after the pushbacks, there is all this struggle to continue. Because also it's not only like the ones that are put in jail saying that they are the struggles. Also the other ones that they're going probably to end up. But also with the new anti-migrant law, the situation comes, it's really hard. Even like the NGOs that they were taking money from the state, right now slowly the majority of them are closing. So, and it's really hard for the solidarity people, the self-organized initiatives, to get inside of the camp, because all this privatization, the criminalization that trying to promote of the undocumented people.
0: Okay, thank you very much from this contra report from borders of Greece and other issue connected with the migrant situation. Thank you very much.
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6: Hi, can you please introduce yourself with whatever name you prefer, your pronoun, and your affiliations, which make sense for the talk?
7: Well, hello. It's a pleasure to speak with comrades so far away about the struggles taking place in the Amazon. I am Rafael. I am Rafael Zilio. I am a geographer. I am professor at the Federal University of Western Pará in the Brazilian Amazon. And I'm a member of the Brazilian Anarchist Coordination, our national organization, as well as the Amazon Libertarian Cultural Center, CCLA, an anarchist convergence space located in Belém, the capital of the state of Pará.
6: Yeah, maybe first you can a little bit describe your, I don't know, anarchist activity or the associations where you are part of. Like, what are you doing? How does it look like?
7: Well, first of all, politically, I'm a member of the Brazilian Anarchist Coordination. It's an anarchist organization that was established since 15 years ago, and it's influenced by the specificism, from the Uruguayan Anarchist Federation, and now we are presenting in 12 Brazilian states, from Pará to Rio Grande do Sul, from Rio de Janeiro to Pernambuco, Bahia, etc. And we have several fronts of struggle, like the education front, the syndicalist front, and I'm a part of the territorial front of struggles. Because of that, I'm supporting some territorial struggles, in my case, the indigenous ones, but there are several comrades supporting Afro-descendant quilombolas struggles, landless agriculture struggles, and so on. And nowadays, we have connections with Latin American anarchist organization called CALA, the Latin American Anarchist Coordination.
8: Maybe you can describe a little bit further how you established the connection with the indigenous people and how it looks like. I mean, and maybe first, like you said, you are part of the CAP, but how does it look like, how you participate in that? Like, as I understood, it's a bigger network. And so is there local groups? Is there, for example, also a local group, anarchist group, or different groups in Santarém? Or is there, like, is it more that it's a network out of single persons and groups? Or how does it look like?
7: Well, the Brazilian Anarchist Coordination, it's organized by several groups around Brazil. In Santarém, we have a group called Tapajoara, like our Tapajós River, near the Amazon River. And we have, fortunately, a lot of comrades, anarchist comrades, organized in the Tapajoara organization. But first of all, my first articulation with indigenous peoples were by my job. I'm a professor. From the university, I'm a geographer, and I work researching territorial struggles and counter map cartographies. And the indigenous movement are very, very strong in this region of Amazon. Because of that, it was almost natural that I'm not an indigenous person, but I rapidly connect with indigenous peoples, because the several indigenous ones are very open to the actuation of the act and the research from the university. It's important to highlight that my university is a public university, a total free university. It's a good thing that we have in Brazil, but the public university allows me to do my research without threats and with my way, including using anarchists as a political and theoretical and methodological reference. And I have contact with indigenous people since 2018. the year that I arrived in Santarém. And it's interesting that the indigenous movement in this region of Pará State of the Amazon are one of the most combative sectors of the indigenous movement if we take Brazil, entire Brazil. I think it's that.
6: Can you maybe briefly describe like how the life of indigenous people there look like? Like how much urbanization reached them? Yeah, or I don't know, however you think it's important to describe.
7: Yes, well, according to the most recent national census in 2022, people who self-identify as indigenous make up 0.8% of Brazil's population. This may seem small, but the indigenous movement has been one of the most combative and expressive in the country over the past 10 years. Here in the Santarém region, where I am, this number rises to 5.11%. And if we take the same national census, about 52% of people who self-identify as indigenous live in cities. Because of that, we need to think indigenous peoples not only that in a bit forests or far regions, but as also peoples urbanized, peoples that live in the cities, but in the peripheries and of the cities, the favelas, the slums. Brazil is a very urbanized country, and for the indigenous peoples, this is the same. As I said, 52% of indigenous peoples live in cities. There are a very interesting and a strong number. People that doesn't have connection with indigenous ones and the indigenous realities may think that indigenous peoples are primitive or are inhabitants of agrarian rural worlds or just forests. Yes, of course, we have a lot of indigenous peoples in the forests, but we have also a lot of indigenous peoples living in the peripheries of the medium and the large Brazilian cities.
6: And you said that they are quite, how you said, combative, maybe you can say, what do you mean by that? Like how their resistance look like?
7: Well, first of all, I need to speak of the Amazon context to explain the indigenous conquest, the context. Well, historically, the Amazon has been understood as a frontier for the geographical expansion of capitalism, supposedly inexhaustible stock of natural resources. And both dictatorial regimes and supposedly democratic governments have viewed the Amazon as a kind of demographic void, a land without people, where infinite exploitation will be possible. Well, throughout the 20th century, the forest was torn apart by deforestation of road construction, highway constructions, the building of large hydroelectric dams, the opening of massive mining and illegal gold mining sites, and the expansion of agribusiness, especially cattle ranching and soy production. And now we have several indigenous organizations. They are very combative because they have several forms of struggle specific from indigenous peoples. Over these years of collaboration with indigenous organizations, I have, for example, noticed that most of them are highly distrustful of the state. They view the state as an institution that enables the expansion of capitalism, the genocide of indigenous people. Once in an interview, an indigenous comrade told me, "The state is our enemy." Of course, some indigenous individuals rise to positions of power within the state, but they do not necessarily represent the majority of indigenous peoples. And some of the main forms of struggle among indigenous indigenous peoples in the Amazon and in Brazil more broadly include self-demarcation, land retaking, and territorial monitoring or self-defense. Let me explain a little bit. This self-demarcation occurs in response to the threat to indigenous territories and when the state fails to demarcate them. In such cases, communities that remain on their land organize themselves alongside a support network that includes legal experts, university researchers, and organizations that support social movements. They produce counter cartography, create maps, and physically demarcate the territory. In the municipality of Santarém, there are three such processes involving the Munduruku, Tupinambá, and Borari peoples. The land retaking occurs when a people has been expelled from their ancestral territory and reoccupies part of it. After this process, which is often quite violent, self-demarcation frequently follows, and the territorial monitoring and self-defense strategies involve groups within indigenous communities regularly monitoring threats to their territory using photographs, videos, and drones. In some cases, they are armed with bows and arrows and machetes. And we have, finally, the occupation of transnational corporations and public or the state spaces against the privatization of some common goods in the Amazon. It's a more recently processed.
6: And the resistance which you describe, you always say it's a resistance of indigenous people, but are they alone or do other groups of society or, I don't know, big society, whatever, support them? Do anarchists support this resistance too?
7: Well, there are a lot of supporting groups. From many years to nowadays, indigenous peoples have a lot of supporting groups. Politically speaking, the anarchists are supporting, but unfortunately, we are few, but we are supporting. And also, some communist parties also support these indigenous actions. And some non-governmental organizations based in Brazil are supporting too. And we also have an interesting context that officials from the public prosecutor's office also support indigenous peoples. That is interesting. And we have students from the public university that I worked, but of course, the indigenous peoples in the front of the battle. And it's interesting to notice that on the indigenous peoples, in the indigenous organizations, the major leaders, the major leaders of these indigenous occupations and organizations are the women. The indigenous women are in the front of the battle, as I can say. So we notice here in Santarém, in the state of Pará, I highlight the role of the indigenous women in the indigenous struggles, on the occupations, on these conversations with the government, the federal government, and these affairs with the states.
6: Strong.
8: Yeah, thanks a lot for sharing your knowledge, your experience with us, and maybe we would come nearly to an end of this interview, and maybe there's something you want to add to our conversation or to tell to our listeners.
6: What we forgot to ask.
8: Yeah. I mean, obviously, there's a lot of things, and I personally find it very interesting, but there is some limit of time.
7: Well, you can access some channels from the Brazilian Anarchist Coordination, like the website, unfortunately only in Portuguese, but you can translate in your browser, CAB Anarquista, CAB Anarquista, and also on Instagram, CAB CAB Anarquista too. And well, it was a pleasure to share knowledge with you and come to the Amazon and help us to build our struggles with our indigenous brothers. Thank you very much.
6: And yeah, anyway, a lot of strength for you and to all the people who are resisting colonization, privatization and all that shit in Amazonia.
8: Destruction of environment. Yeah, thanks a lot.
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4: Let's hear it.
9: Sörj inte, organisera er.
10: Good evening, everyone. Bad news of May from Athens. This is Paria speaking. And today, we'll be interviewing a member of the Retroverse Assembly. Let's get started. So, would you like to tell me a few words about the assembly you are part of?
11: Hello, and thank you for the invitation. Yes, I'm a member of the Retroverse Assembly. And, of course, I will give some information about it. The Retroverse Assembly was formed in the autumn of 2021 in Athens, Greece, by people who had met through struggles and movement initiatives such as the Solidarity with Migrants Assembly, the Healthcare Without Exclusions campaign, feminist and queer mobilizations, and struggles during the COVID pandemic. The name derives from French, I think, Retraversé. It describes the route that is crossed again, followed over and over, either mechanically, because there is nowhere else to go, or because one believes it may lead somewhere different, or because one is lost, or sometimes because the route itself has changed. In the Retroverse, a universe defined not by linearities and spectacular moments, but by stubborn retracings. Circular repetitions and paths of uncertain destinations are allowed. So our assembly, our processes, are run through by this reflective processing of our movement experiences, the attempt to assess the new political terrain, and the recognition of the need to invent new forms of antagonistic politics within the framework of the current multiple crisis of capitalism. A capitalism which, in order to survive its contradictions, takes forms that are disastrous for our lives. Our desire is to strengthen the organization of our resistance across a series of fields, such as labor, unemployment and precarity, surplus populations and migration, gender and social reproduction, public space and exclusions, and to expand it to others, such as the housing crisis, the environment, desire and sexuality, and body health and illness. What constitutes and unites us is not an appeal to some common abstract ideological or political identity. What we have and what we are is fortunately far more complex. It is our common will to participate in struggles beginning from our social, class and gendered positions, and our attempt to process this activity in an anti-hierarchical and horizontal way. It is our attention to the movement memory of previous generations and the radical imagination that helps us connect with the experiences of the others. We try to distance ourselves from both the unreflective activism and from the kind of theoretical contemplation that doesn't actually engage with the movement happening and the social struggles. It is a desire to politicize our personal and collective experiences in ways that sharpen social antagonism and unsettle the domination of capital, state and patriarchy.
10: Okay, would you like to talk to me about abortions in Greece and the issues that arise in the process?
11: Yes, so as mentioned before, our assembly engages with issues such as healthcare, gender, social reproduction, etc. During the previous year, we focused specifically on the issue of abortion through a public event addressing abortion in the Greek context. The ways in which access to it is mediated by racial, gendered and class-based factors, and the coverage of medical expenses related to the termination of an unwanted pregnancy. So during processing and preparing all these things, we observed that although abortion in Greece has been legal since 1986 and it's formally guaranteed free of charge through public healthcare institutions, access to it remains in practice severely limited and difficult. Free abortion presupposes adequate public healthcare services. However, the degradation of the national healthcare system, with understaffing, shortages, underfunding, etc., increasingly restricts anything considered non-urgent. This includes abortions, apparently. In many cases, securing an appointment at a public hospital is almost impossible, while waiting times for the procedure often exceed the legal limit that increases 12 weeks. So effectively rendering the abortion illegal. At the same time, many people with womb encounter hostile or dismissive behavior from healthcare professionals, including attempts to pressure them against their initial choice. Information regarding reproductive health and contraception remains still limited, while pregnancy is often treated as the only socially legitimate choice available. Yes. In several public hospitals, doctors, nurses, anesthesiologists, or even entire clinics systematically refuse to perform abortions on moral grounds, effectively transforming a legally guaranteed right into one that is practically inaccessible. Access to free abortion is therefore undermined by the refusal of the medical personnel to carry out the procedure, particularly in smaller towns and provincial areas where medical staff are already limited. Such refusals often make abortions within the public healthcare structures entirely impossible. This situation is often forces people with womb to seek travel to other bigger cities in order to access free abortion services. The delays and the obstacles encountered within public hospitals, therefore, push many people with womb towards private clinics, where the procedure is faster and more immediate, provided one can afford the cost. The mediation of money varies between 600 to 1,000 euros per procedure and makes abortion accessible within the legal time frame, bypassing bureaucratic obstacles and waiting periods while ensuring confidentiality. At the same time, however, a vast abortion industry is built behind this discreet facade of private clinics, transforming abortion from a matter of choice into a question of income. Access becomes dependent on income, the financial capacity, excluding precarious workers, unemployed people, migrants, Romani women in particular. For people with womb who possess neither financial means nor supportive networks of friends, comrades or family, access to abortion becomes effectively impossible, often forcing them into unwanted motherhood. For migrants in particular, the high cost of private clinics combined with the lack of support networks and limited access to timely information about the healthcare system and services in Greece makes dependence on public healthcare almost inevitable. This often results in their inability to undergo a legal abortion within the 12-week limit, leading instead into forced motherhood. or other more dangerous way to perform an abortion. We therefore see that in many cases, restrictions on abortion access are not legal issues, but are mediated by gender, racial, and class criteria. Furthermore, whether in public or private institutions, the personal choice to have an abortion is often devalued or concealed, with abortions frequently recorded as medical terminations resulting from complications of the pregnancy, so not as a choice. In this way, our reproductive choice is indirectly obscured, reflecting a broader perception of abortion as a shameful or morally suspect act. This framework of guilt extends far beyond healthcare institutions and reflects wider social attitudes in the Greek context, and not only. Abortion is often seen as morally reprehensible, something that ought to remain hidden and excluded from public discussion. The resolution of an unwanted pregnancy is therefore expected to occur privately, provided it ensures immediacy and confidentiality. Thus, despite its legality and relative commonness, abortion remains a social taboo to a big extent. For these reasons, many people with womb, due to fear and guilt of or lack of support from their immediate environment, are forced to bear alone both the financial but also the psychological burden of an abortion. Consequently, although abortion is legal and free in Greece, actual access to it is becoming increasingly restricted. As we have seen, this results both from the growing difficulty of obtaining abortions within the public healthcare structures, due either to the broader degradation of the healthcare system or to the moral refusal of healthcare professionals, and from the extremely high cost of the private clinics. At the same time, these restrictions emerge during a period in which constant reference is made to the demographic issue and declining birth rates, while at the same time the Greek state offers benefits exclusively to young Greek mothers, presenting reproduction as a national duty. At the same time, conservative sectors of society revive the idea that abortion constitutes a sin, while our autonomy over reproduction is increasingly subordinated to the supposed life of the unborn, for which commemorative celebrations are now even established in Greece. All this reveals that within the framework of the nation, the role assigned to us remains confinement to reproduction and the obligation to produce new citizens. And why not, in the context of a war, new soldiers? This is, of course, not an isolated Greek phenomenon, but it is a part of a broader international tendency. In recent years, the global rise of the far-right and the alt-right rhetoric has coincided with increasingly aggressive attacks on reproductive rights. In many countries, with most recent the United States, if I'm not wrong, governments have introduced measures that restrict reproductive autonomy, criminalize abortion, attack trans people, target LGBTQI plus communities, and defend the traditional family and heteronormativity. Within this international landscape, abortions constitute a central terrain of struggle. The concept of abortion labor describes the additional and often invisible burden of reproductive labor borne by those who must anticipate, plan, and secure access to abortion within unequal and increasingly hostile legal and political conditions. In the United States, the Dobbs-Jackson decision paved the way for state-level bans and severe restrictions, leading to clinic closures, increased risks of criminalization, and resort to unsafe methods. In Poland, the 2020 Constitutional Court decision led to an almost total ban of abortion. Conversely, in Ireland, 2018, and Argentina, 2020, feminist movements such as the Green Wave, the Marea Verde, achieve the legalization of abortion, albeit with significant limitations, through ongoing struggles aimed at creating the material infrastructures necessary for meaningful access in practice.
10: Okay, how did the Assembly handle all of this, and how do you respond to the issue of social reproduction?
11: Okay, so in this context, we consider it crucial, I'm referring now to abortions, to break the taboos surrounding the abortion, but more broadly, also issues of social reproduction. We seek to bring to the forefront issues that are often treated as purely personal or private, and therefore excluded from recognition as fields of political struggle. Everyday struggles around social reproduction and access to free public healthcare constitute fundamental ways of bridging the gap between the personal and the political. Yet, such struggles rarely acquire a collective or public character. This is something that we want to break. One of the things that we attempted in order to reduce this distance is the creation of a mutual aid and solidarity fund. Within this suffocating environment of ongoing crisis and emergency, we try to resist by creating communities of struggle and life against the psychological, social and physical death produced by the capital. An important step in this process of resistance is to de-individualize the experience of rising costs and poverty, to politicize and collectivize this shared condition. We seek to foreground material deprivation as a social phenomenon and illuminate the causes of rising living costs, to struggle in practical ways against their consequences, and to create collective practices of sharing and mutual aid, capable of transforming solidarity from an idea into a lived reality, a lived experience for all of us. So the Solidarity Fund is an initiative of our assembly, Retraverse Collective. It is a movement-based infrastructure established by us with the aim of addressing needs related to social reproduction. It is directed both towards people involved in movement struggles and towards individuals with whom we are connected into our neighborhoods, our workplaces, etc. As a general principle, we begin from our own needs as exploited subjects, while simultaneously attempting to open ourselves to the complexity of class, racialized and gender forms of oppression beyond our immediate circles and environments, let's say. We begin from the generalized condition of precarity and impoverishment experienced by our class, supporting comrades who face severe difficulties in social reproduction due to unemployment, dismissals, delayed wages, and other similar conditions. We seek to prioritize issues related to health, which often require immediate financial support, while simultaneously extending practices of solidarity towards questions of mental health and medical expenses, where the needs of social reproductions are themselves gendered. For example, the abortions that we mentioned before, or the gender affirmation surgeries. Bearing in mind the structural difference between charity and solidarity, we want the fund to remain open not only to organized political subjects, but also to non-organized, crisis-affected or marginalized members of our class who move within our neighborhoods and broader spaces of social reproduction and assembly activity, especially those who do not possess the institutional privileges attached to the Greek citizenship. These general criteria are specified in each particular case according to the degree of need and the resources available within the fund, but above all, according to the culture of comradely relations that we always seek to cultivate. The fund's primary contributions come from members of our collective and, above all, from public fundraising events organized in squads, social centers, and public spaces. At the same time, we seek to establish communication and coordination with similar mutual aid structures that already exist, or those that are gradually being formed by other collectives, with the aim of creating a broader network of resistance and solidarity from below. We want our Solidarity Fund to constitute a small yet meaningful contribution to the real movement of social antagonism and to the ongoing struggles from the revaluation of our labor and our lives. Despite the decline of social antagonism, social struggles and solidarity have not disappeared. They are continuously recomposed through struggles and free public healthcare, struggles for free public healthcare, through the politicization of social reproduction within the public sphere, through collective discussion and demands within the spaces we inhabit, and of course through the creation of communities of care that exceed mere financial assistance and cultivate relationships of solidarity. These are communities that defend life against poverty, precarity, isolation and death. Because they are not limited to material support alone, they are also communities of struggle that affirm care as a political practice and as a form of social resistance and emancipation. So the creation of the Mutual Aid and Solidarity Fund and its open public functioning constitute only one attempt to reconnect with the long tradition of struggle and solidarity that precedes us, and only one part of the broader challenge of inventing new forms, practices, and ideas capable of transforming us into a threat to the world of the state, capital, racism, and patriarchy.
10: Okay, would you like to tell me what are you currently working on?
11: Yeah, of course. So shortly, we are currently supporting the campaign of solidarity to the squatted community of Prosfigika here in Athens. We also participate in a social struggle regarding the rising living costs, focusing specifically on electric energy. And of course, to a big extent, we are currently discussing war, and we try to be part of the anti-war movement here in Greece. We are discussing a lot about the involvement on Greece state in the current war affairs, and we're preparing two public events in June. Focusing on war, the one will be about Cyprus, Greece, Israel involvement in the war, and we're going to host people from both Cyprus, both the Turkish and the Greek part of Cyprus, who refuse the military service. And also another public event, a discussion with Lazzarato, discussing his perspective on war. It will happen at the beginning of June 12th and 13th.
10: Thank you very much for your adding bad news.
11: Thank you too for having me and my assembly.
10: That was the May's bad news from Athens. See you next month. Bye-bye.
11: Bye.
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4: A big hug to all comrades around the world, all eyes in Palestine, Sudan, Congo, and all oppressed people around the world, and all of our thoughts to Prosfigika. We will win or we will win. We are sorry to interrupt, but there was not the end of the episode because we just had a breaking news of a satiric piece provided by A Radio Berlin. Let's hear it.
12: Did you hear what Belgium is doing right now?
13: Let me guess. Something sustainable, but with a glowing past.
12: Close. They want to take over all nuclear power plants and stop the phase-out.
13: Ah, the great reversal, the future by extending the past.
12: Officially, it's about energy security.
13: Of course, if you're unsure whether something is safe, just keep it running longer.
12: Nuclear power as a stability project.
13: That's like saying the roof is leaking, so let's wait another 30 years.
12: Or the engine is making weird noises. Let's keep driving.
13: With radioactive confidence.
12: And the best part? Now the state takes over everything.
13: Naturally. Risks are always socialized once they get big enough.
12: Profits privatized, waste nationalized.
13: And the half-life belongs to the public.
12: I find this whole energy policy fascinating.
13: Why?
12: Because it pretends nuclear power is just a normal option on the energy menu.
13: Right, between wind, solar and 100,000 years of waste storage.
12: Would you like some radiation with that?
13: Special offer today. Responsibility for the next 10,000 generations.
12: And then they call it climate protection.
13: Sure. Climate protection with reactor baggage.
12: The argument is always the same. Low CO2.
13: True. Radiation doesn't have a carbon footprint.
12: Just a small social footprint, lasting thousands of years.
13: And a very long political hangover.
12: What also irritates me, they're stopping decommissioning.
13: So, actually dealing with the problem is just postponed?
12: Indefinitely.
13: The classic state solution, we will deal with it later.
12: Later in this case means on a geological timescale.
13: With very long-term planning, very sustainable in the sense that it just stays there.
12: And the public?
13: Becomes a silent co-tenant in a technical experiment.
12: With very long contracts.
13: And very short cancellation terms.
12: You might think there are alternatives.
13: There are.
12: Renewables?
13: Yes. Decentralized, less risk, no 100,000 year aftercare.
12: But less controllable.
13: And less profitable for large centralized systems.
12: So nuclear stays.
13: As a transition technology that never transitions.
12: A transition without destination.
13: A bit like politics sometimes.
12: Just with more concrete.
13: And invisible radiation.
12: Did you hear about the age verification plans for social media?
13: Yeah, Australia went first.
12: And a lot of European countries want to follow.
13: Finally, the internet becomes probably bureaucratic.
12: It's supposed to protect children.
13: Of course, protection is always the first word when control is introduced.
12: Now you're supposed to identify yourself everywhere.
13: The internet. Once anonymous, now ID please and smile.
12: It sounds like security.
13: Yes. The question is, security for whom?
12: For children, they say.
13: And incidentally, for platforms, states and data economies.
12: Right. Big tech is in on it too.
13: Naturally. Identity is the new oil.
12: The more precisely you know who

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2: Today on Law and Disorder, we get an on-the-ground update about the ongoing economic hardship in Cuba and an analysis of the historic sabotage against the Cuban people.
3: Our guest is longtime Cuban supporter Ike Nahum, a founder and leader of the New York, New Jersey, Cuba Sea Coalition. We'll also be joined by Chicago's prominent anti-police abuse attorney Flint Taylor of the People's Law Office to talk about his life's work in freeing wrongfully sentenced inmates.
2: His new book, titled The Conviction Machine, outlines how the use of torture by the Chicago Police Department coerced confessions out of those in the African-American community, some of whom were sentenced to death or have been in prison for decades.
4: Stay with us.
3: I'm New York City attorney and author Michael Stephen Smith.
2: And I'm Jim Lafferty, a decades-long political activist and once the national director of the National Lawyers Guild. When the Cuban Revolution succeeded on January 1st of 1959,

0: government did was to nationalize the big properties, which was their right under international law. Not only did it nationalize the large plots of land, but the government told the former owners that they would be compensated for their losses. They said to the American owners, quote, "We will pay you exactly the amount you said the land was worth when you listed it for tax purposes," close quote. Well, the Cuban government was turned down by the United States on that offer. In retaliation, the United States, which was refining all of Cuba's oil in American-owned oil refineries, stopped refining the oil, and Cuba was cut off from gasoline. What did the Cubans do? They nationalized the oil refineries. Then the bus company was nationalized. The phone company was nationalized. The nickel mines were nationalized. The top levels of the economy were all nationalized. Instead of having production for profit, which is really irrational and anarchical, they had a planned economy, which is called a socialist economy. That's what happened very quickly to America's surprise in Cuba. Getting that property back has been the aim of American foreign policy ever since. Cuba has great respect and support internationally because of the example it set. It has free education, universal health care, inexpensive housing, wonderful art and music and dance. The USA has aimed to overturn Cuba's accomplishments and example. Its economic, political, and diplomatic aggression against Cuba has been relentless for 67 years now. But under Trump, it's never been worse. We speak today with a longtime Cuban supporter, Ike Nahum. He is a founder and leader of the New York, New Jersey, Cuba Sea Coalition. He has organized labor and educational tours of Cuba. Mr. Nahum is a retired Amtrak locomotive engineer. Well, Ike Nahum, a warm, warm welcome to Law and Disorder Radio.
1: Thank you so much for having me.
0: You know, Mr. Nahum, Marco Rubio, of course, is the American Secretary of State. What's his family background? Because it's relevant here, isn't it? What interests does he represent, and what do those interests want to get from Cuba?
1: Well, Marco Rubio's, my understanding, I haven't deeply went into his biography, but I know for sure that his family left Cuba before the revolution when it was under the Batista dictatorship. He often tries to portray himself in a lying way, which is typical for him, as a exile from the revolution and so on. I don't particularly know what his family's relationship was, with the Batista dictatorship, but obviously in the United States as an emerging political figure, he grew up and developed in the exile community after the revolution, which built a big political base in South Florida thanks to major subsidies from the U.S. government. And ever since then, he's been a primary voice in the United States and in U.S. Bourgeois politics for the overthrow and the destruction of the Cuban Revolution. So the interests that he represents are the interests of those in the United States that feel that the Cuban Revolution represented and still represents to this day a political threat because of its example.
2: Like, what about President Donald Trump? What does he represent and the people around him, and what do they want to get out of Cuba?
1: Well, Trump, that was part of his base and donor base and political base of the community in Miami and South Florida that opposed the revolution. He ingratiated themselves with them. There were rumors at some point he wanted to build hotels in Cuba, whatever, but that's not relevant. I mean, once there's many examples of politicians that before they get elected, they give lip service to opposing the blockade and the embargo and U.S. policy. I don't think Trump ever fit into that category. Once they get in office, they generally, this is true for Barack Obama, for example, until the end of his second term, they generally try to promote, sometimes with tactical differences, because it's a hot issue in the world and in the hemisphere and in U.S. politics, that you have a country that had a successful social revolution on the doorsteps of the United States and has consistently fought to defend the interests of the oppressed and exploited in the hemisphere and internationally. That's something that is just not tolerable. And in the case of Cuba, the fact that it had successfully defied U.S. dictates over many, many decades is another reason for them to hate Cuba. So what interest does Trump represent? What interest does Rubio represent? They represent the interests of the ruling billionaires in the United States, and they have a definite stake in trying to crush an example like Cuba that's proven so stalwart over the years.
0: Mm-hmm. And I wonder, Ike, what are they doing in Cuba to essentially asphyxiate the Cuban people? I mean, to demolish the Cuban government, really, and the people of, with it, the people of Cuba.
1: The word asphyxiate is a perfect word to describe what they're attempting to do now with the oil blockade, with the intensification of sanctions, which in Trump's first administration, which he reversed the limited openings that Obama had finally initiated in the last period of his second term. I believe they introduced 243 measures in that first period that tightened on every level the sanctions and the putting Cuba on the terrorism list and all these things that now have culminated, because over the years, this is a policy that's been going on and developed for 67 years now. And it's had its ups and downs. There's been attempts to try to use the carrot, but mostly it's been the stick. And in the last period, especially signaled by the January 6th invasion of Venezuela, the kidnapping of Maduro and Celia Flores, that was a signal that they were going to really try to go in for the kill. That's what they've been trying to do. The forms that takes, in addition to the oil blockade, the pressuring of governments not to sell oil to Cuba, the just on every level of a full court press to try to asphyxiate Cuba.
2: Ike Nahum, how long has the blockade been going on, and what has it done to stunt the development of the Cuban economy?
1: Well, the blockade, which is really an economic and political war, began shortly after the triumph of the revolution, when the revolutionary government began to implement the serious social and economic and reforms that they organized the July 26th movement and the revolutionary struggle around. Most of these concretely were laid out in Fidel Castro's speech, History Will Absolve Me, a famous speech. But everything from controlling rents, from a major land reform, to overcoming and really smashing the Jim Crow segregation modeled after the U.S. that dominated in Cuban society, to expanding healthcare access, making it free. All of these reforms, especially land reform, affected the material interests of major U.S. corporations. And up until the Cuban Revolution, the Cuban economy and politics was overwhelmingly dominated by U.S. Interests. So the development of the economy has been, you know, egregious, because you have the largest, most powerful economy in the world, 90 miles from Cuba, that tries to use its weight in every way they can to prevent the island's development. I don't remember the exact figure, but a number of economists in Cuba, I think connected to the United Nations, have estimated that over the years, tens, if not hundreds of billions of dollars have been indirectly extracted from Cuba and Cuba's development by these sanctions. But at the same time, Cuba has resisted that, has fought to expand its relations with economies around the world, and despite this incredible pressure, has managed to have really impressive indices around healthcare, literacy, infant mortality. Of course, all of that is under big pressure now. It's a very increasingly unbearable situation because of the step up and escalation of the economic war. But they like to say in their duplicitous sophistry of language and stuff, they say, oh, Cuba's a failed state. Look, they can't even keep the lights on. But of course, they all conveniently leave out the impact of the blockade. I'm sure we'll get into how Cuba is fighting that on an international level and why we need more solidarity than ever. But it's had a horrific impact on the development of the Cuban economy, on its industrialization, on its trade with other countries, on the tremendous expenses that it has to do to carry out trade with faraway countries when they could have easily very trade with the United States and so on.
0: When the vote comes up in the United Nations, we're talking about the legality of all this. When the vote comes up in the United Nations on the legality of the U.S. blockade of Cuba, which it has for the last 30 years, which nations support Cuba and which nations do not?
1: Well, the overwhelming majority of nations that vote in the U.N. General Assembly for this resolution against the commercial, economic, and financial embargo of the United States against Cuba, this is the wording of it, overwhelmingly for the past, I think, 32 years, number of people in the General Assembly. Unfortunately, it's a non-binding vote, but it's overwhelming in every area of the world. In fact, it's one of the most remarkable things. I generally organize lots of people to go inside the UN to watch this vote every year, and have done so for many, many years. And you have the most amazing array of otherwise mutually hostile forces that unite to vote against the blockade. Iran and Saudi Arabia, Pakistan and India, you know, over the years. The Cubans very cleverly, about 35 years ago, used a procedural mechanism in the UN when the U.S. delegates were napping or something to slip in that this vote would take place every year. At first, many nations abstained in the vote because they didn't want to counter the tremendous U.S. pressure that came down once they realized that this vote was going to happen. So the first couple of years, the vote was like maybe 60% against the U.S., another 20-30% abstaining, and then a handful of nations voting with the U.S. Over the next decades, that vote became virtually unanimous. The United States would pressure dependencies like the Solomon Islands and other places to vote with them, but the votes were like, you know, 180-2. Now, the one nation that has consistently followed the U.S. lead in their votes has been Israel, even though over the years, Israel and the U.S. actually had economic relations, they had diplomatic relations, and some significant trade. But Israel always voted with the U.S. in favor of the blockade. The one year they abstained was when the U.S. abstained in that last vote under Obama, when the U.S. abstained in the resolution against itself. But this goes even further. Even U.S. puppet regimes that they installed, like in Iraq and Afghanistan, could not bring it to themselves to vote against Cuba. So it's been quite a remarkable occurrence. And that has provided a very important shield, in a sense, to Cuba, this international solidarity that's been shown. But like I said, it's a non-binding vote, and it's always accompanied by these incredible documents, you can look them up, where they point out all the deleterious effects of the blockade, total opposition. But the U.S. usually sends a assistant to the assistant to give their position, which is ridiculed, and that's been how it's been. This year, we will again be organizing people to go inside and watch it. And in the world, the volatile world political situation that exists today, and given the fact that the threats to carry out a military strike against Cuba in the context of Trump being politically weakened with the unfolding debacle in Iran, I think it's going to be a much more fraught situation, and we'll see what that entails in the vote this year.
2: This is Attorney Michael Smith here in New York City. I'm speaking with Ike Nahum, who's one of the leading organizers in support of Cuba here in New York. My ex-law partner and co-host Jim Lafferty is speaking with us from Los Angeles. Ike, I wanted you to answer this question, which perplexes me. Why did President Raul Castro, who's 95 years old, he's been indicted for murder by the United States. Could you please speak about this? Why would they do that to a 95-year-old man?
1: Well, they're very interested in adding on things. I mean, if I had $20 for every court ruling and against Cuba, this is sort of particularly insulting to Raul Castro. But they like to just pile on these suits as a way to make up for the fact that they haven't felt that they've created the conditions to directly militarily destroy Cuba. Now, Raul was indicted for what took place in the early years of the so-called special period after the collapse of the Soviet Union, when Cuba was in another very dire economic situation, and they were clinking champagne glasses in Miami and in Washington, anticipating that the Cuban Revolution would fall any minute. They always had these illusions that the Cuban Revolution was a one-man show, as Hillary Clinton called it, that did not have popular support and so on. So in this context, they felt emboldened to step up their subversive activities in Cuba, which included this outfit called Brothers to the Rescue, which is also the case today. The tremendous economic pressure and the horrible conditions. I just got back from Cuba not that many weeks ago, and I could see firsthand the day-to-day stress and difficulties to live in Cuba, the number of children, surgeries backed up, children dying because there's no access to medical care, all of this. But in that period, in the early 90s, they stepped up air raids, violating Cuba's territorial integrity and airspace many times, buzzing the city of Havana with low-flying planes, dropping leaflets and all the stuff that the CIA and those folks do. This was the same period that Cuba sent heroes into the country to try to monitor the activities of these terrorist groups. I'm going to give my first little plug for a website where people can look it up. Go to us-cubanormalization.org, where we have a pamphlet that thousands of copies have been distributed that documents the number of terrorist activities, sabotage, murder, assassination, organized from U.S. soil over the decades, including assassination of Cuban diplomats and so on and so forth. Well, in this context, the Cuban government on numerous occasions warned the United States that if these provocations continued, that these planes would be shot down if they entered Cuban territorial waters. After many warnings, they did that. Those planes were shot down. Couple of the pilots were killed. That is the so-called legal basis for this ridiculous indictment. But it's just trying to demoralize people, trying to indicate that as far as the rule of law goes, it's like a joke, just like it is in Iran. But at the same time, Cuba upholds international law, and that's one of the reasons why Cuba has the moral high ground in this fight.
0: With respect to the Raul Castro indictment, is this likely to be used as an excuse for the United States to go into Cuba militarily to attempt perhaps to arrest Raul Castro? What do you think the next steps might be in the current imposition of even harsher and harsher blockade having under Trump doing this, including the denial of oil to Cuba? All of this, is it preparatory, the Raul Castro indictment preparatory to a more direct intervention in Cuba on the part of the U.S. military?
1: I do think that that's their thinking in their fantasies. They obviously, after the so-called success of what they were able to pull off in Venezuela on January 6th, that they started to believe their own BS. They thought, despite many people warning them, that that would not be the case. In fact, those were some of those false premises that informed Trump and Rubio and Netanyahu's enormous blunder of thinking they could evade Iran and not have similar consequences. Well, in Cuba, that would not be the case in any way. There's no way that they will be able to logistically, politically pull off something similar to some kind of commando raid, Hollywood production against Raul or President Diaz-Canel. It's a completely different political situation. But yes, in their fantasies, I think they think that out. They have people that work 24/7 in the Pentagon and the CIA to come up with scenarios and so on. They are unleashing what the great socialist Frederick Engels once said. They're unleashing controlled forces that they hope to create the conditions to overthrow finally, after all these years, the revolutionary Cuban government. But at the time, they're setting off uncontrolled forces, which includes world public opinion, hemispheric opinion, and the Cuban people are organized. And I mentioned earlier, I was in Cuba over May Day. I saw an amazing demonstration of this, which was literally a demonstration on May Day, where hundreds of thousands of Cubans, despite everything, poured into the streets, including thousands, tens of thousands of Cuban military personnel in uniform that were there expressing, if Trump dares to carry out what they call in the Pentagon euphemisms, a kinetic strike against Cuba, that they will face tremendous resistance. I believe Cuba has a military doctrine. They call it the war of the entire people, and they are being organized. The main defense of Cuba, of course, on paper, by any formal metric, obviously the United States is 330 million people. It's 1,500 miles wide and 3,000 miles long, or maybe I got that wrong. But and Cuba's an island of 10 million people under tremendous economic stress. So technically, they could easily do it on paper. But in reality, the fight back, the resistance hemispherically and including inside the United States will be very fierce, and they have to take that into consideration.
2: American policy towards Cuba has been extremely hostile. One of the ways that the United States goes after Cuba, it labels it a communist dictatorship. And as you've written before, it's neither communist or a dictatorship. The leaders are communists, but they haven't developed an economy that you could really call it a communist country. But what did the Cuban Revolution accomplish in all these years?
1: Well, the main thing that the Cuban Revolution did was overthrow a neo-colonial dictatorship under Batista, and it was a real revolution in the sense that social relations and economic relations that had dominated in the neo-colonial system were really radically overturned, and a government whose personnel was different social classes, working people, landless peasants, young people, Afro-Cubans, women. These became the dominant forces and forged new social relations. Now, what form did this take concretely? It wasn't like all of a sudden the revolutionaries took power and said, we're communists. That's not how social revolutions unfold in terms of just a label. That's how the United States likes to just reduce everything to a label that they can define however they want. It took the form of concrete social measures backed by mass mobilizations that grew as the hostility of the U.S. government grew. It began with things like rent control, like passing a law that said your rent could not be more than 10% of your income. It passed amazing laws abolishing race discrimination, opening up jobs to Afro-Cubans that had previously been excluded. It closed down the mafia and the whole organized crime nexus in Cuba. That was a huge amount of capital in Cuba that resulted in a sordid oppression of women. It's estimated that maybe one out of five women in Havana were employed by the commercial sex industry in Cuba, which was vast. People can go back and watch The Godfather Part Two. There's about a half hour scene because a lot of it takes place in Cuba, and it's very well depicted with a lot of, if I can throw a big word out there, a verisimilitude, you know. But that describes that. And that continued so that women's rights, in the early years, there was a lot of prejudice against gays. That was overcome. But all of these measures, Cuba, the unionization of working people, all of these measures, smashing illiteracy. And I think above all, what the U.S. government and the ruling billionaires in the United States hated most of all was that Cuba had a foreign policy that was based on international solidarity. They can never forgive Cuba for the decisive role it played in defeating apartheid South Africa, leading to the unraveling of apartheid and the independence of Namibia and defending the independence of Angola. One of the previous questions you asked, I was pointing out that there's been ups and downs. There's been times and some motion under Obama where the national isolation of the policy against Cuba forced them to make concessions at times. Under Jimmy Carter, they were very close to normalizing relations and ending the sanctions. And Carter said, well, I just want you to do one thing. Just pull your troops out of Africa. If you do that, then we can really overcome all these differences. We'll give you aid and so on. But Cuba had a principled position that they were not going to stop their solidarity with Southern Africa until the apartheid regime was defeated. And I can give you many, many examples of this, where they put their internationalist principles ahead of any narrow viewpoint to just achieve normalization. So that's an exemplary thing, and it's something that the United States rulers have a very, very hard time forgiving.
0: Ike, how can the American people express solidarity with Cuba at this time?
1: We have a growing movement in the United States, and it's more united than ever, despite differences over other questions. But in many cities, Cuba solidarity and anti-blockade coalitions are being formed. We had the recent convoy. We have material aid campaigns that are stepping up, including a major campaign by Global Health Partners and the Saving Lives campaign to send material aid to Cuba to help with maternal neonatal care and many, many campaigns like that. I would urge your viewers to go to CubaCNYNJCoalition.org, Google National Network on Cuba, US-CubaNormalization.org, and plug into the mounting activities. The other side of this is that when they threaten war and when they go to war against Cuba or elsewhere, it's always accompanied by threats to restrict our democratic rights here at home and to restrict democratic space. Well, we have to fight to preserve that, and we are doing that, our movement. In fact, on, if I can plug a demonstration that we're going to have on Saturday, June 26th at Penn Station, it will be another demonstration, but there's demonstrations all over the U.S., many activities that people can plug into. Get active in your group, in your city. It's the pressure that we create from below. It's the links that we make with similar groups around the world. Cuba has the moral high ground, and the U.S. Policy can be defeated through mobilization. That's my message to folks, and I hope your wonderful program will help get the word out to people.
0: Ike Nahum, we certainly appreciate your contribution to the cause and for joining us here on Law and Disorder. We thank you for that as well.
1: Thank you so much.
3: Visit us online at lawanddisorder.org for archived programs and links to many of the issues we discuss. 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
2: The comedian Lenny Bruce used to joke that Chicago was so corrupt it was thrilling. He had no idea. Bruce was referring to run-of-the-mill bribery of a traffic cop or a police officer taking your floor mats out of your car in lieu of a ticket or a payoff of a local bar owner. The corruption in Chicago ran much, much deeper. It went from the prosecutors who were actually in the police station listening to the screams of men being tortured before they went and took a signed confession from them. It was John Burge, the commander of a whole section of the police, who learned how to torture people from a tour of duty in Vietnam. He brought back an electric machine that they had actually used against the Vietnamese. This machine was used on black people in Chicago. 300 people were convicted on the basis of tortured confessions. The corruption ran all the way to the top, to the mayor's office. Mayor Richard Daley knew about it all and said nothing. It was only the work of a few attorneys like Flint Taylor and the community and the Black Panther Party and the activists and the progressive politicians who exposed this all. Their victory included reparations, the torture of people in police stations on the west side and south side of Chicago is now taught to 8th graders and 10th graders in the public schools. H.Rap Brown, the leader of the Student Nonviolent Coordinating Committee called SNCC, said famously, "In the halls of justice, the only justice is in the halls." We speak today with our guest Flint Taylor, a founding member of the Chicago People's Law Office. He represented the families of slain Black Panther leaders Fred Hampton and Mark Clark. He continues to represent many survivors of police torture and wrongful convictions. Attorney Taylor is co-counsel in the current Malcolm X assassination case in New York City and is the award-winning author of the historical memoir, The Torture Machine. Flint's new book, The Conviction Machine, is a captivating account of the most corrupt and blood-soaked chapter in Chicago law enforcement history. Flint Taylor, a hearty welcome back to Law & Disorder Radio.
4: Michael, it's great to be back again. Always good to talk to you.
2: Likewise, Flint. Flint, the People's Law Office started in 1969 in a converted sausage shop in Chicago. How'd you get involved? And how did you choose the name PLO?
4: I got involved with the People's Law Office as a second-year law student. I was at Northwestern, and I started working with several committed young lawyers who were representing the Black Panthers and the Young Lords and SDS and other radical and revolutionary organizations in 1969 here in Chicago. When it was no longer feasible for these lawyers to work for legal aid, which is where they were working, we all decided to start our own office. So in August of 1969, we rented and converted an old sausage shop, and on the north side of Chicago, we opened the People's Law Office. The People's Law Office was so named because I like to tell this story. There's several versions of it, but the one I like the best is that we were representing the Panthers, and the Panthers had People's Medical Clinic. They had the People's Breakfast Program, and we, as their People's Lawyers, took on the name of the People's Law Office, and we still have that name today, and we take that very seriously.
2: Who was Fred Hampton, and what were the Black Panthers in Chicago trying to do?
4: Well, Fred Hampton was chairman of the Illinois chapter of the Black Panther Party. He was a 21-year-old young man with tremendous leadership skills. He was very charismatic, and the Panthers were organizing here in Chicago. And not only did they have programs such as the breakfast program, the health clinic, newspaper, and they also had a 10-point program, and they also called for self-defense against police brutality, and they also were very much committed to coalition building, building coalitions between organizations in the city, such as Puerto Rican organizations, the Young Lords, white organizations such as SDS and the Young Patriots, and other organizations. They were also attempting to organize the very powerful street gangs here in the city of Chicago, who try to get them focused on revolutionary concepts rather than the kinds of violence that the gangs were involved in the communities here in Chicago.
2: Flint, assassination is a political murder. Why was Fred Hampton assassinated?
4: Fred Hampton was assassinated for several reasons. As I mentioned, he was a very charismatic young leader. He was targeted, and the Panthers were targeted not only in Chicago, but nationally by the FBI. At the same time, here in Chicago, a very ambitious and aggressive elected state's attorney of Cook County, a man by the name of Ed Hanrahan, had also, along with the mayor at that time, the very powerful Richard J. Daley, had declared a war on gangs. But the war on gangs was really a war on black youth and enveloped a war against the Black Panther Party. So Fred Hampton and the Panthers were targeted and attacked, and ultimately Hampton was assassinated as part of the COINTELPRO program, but also as a part of the prosecutor's office here in Chicago and the Chicago police's war on gangs.
2: Attorney Ed Hanrahan was, as you mentioned, the Cook County State's Attorney in Chicago. Why do you write that he was the prime villain, and what was his role in planning the assassination of Fred Hampton and the subsequent cover-up of that assassination?
4: Well, my second book, The Conviction Machine, deals with prosecutors, politicians, and police violence in Chicago. And it starts with Ed Hanrahan. And Hanrahan, as I said, was a very powerful and aggressive state's attorney of Cook County. And he not only prosecuted, but he had his own little cohort of police officers assigned to him. And this was unusual in the sense that he used these officers not for such things as serving search warrants per se or subpoenas or things like that, but he used these officers in his war on gangs. And specifically, he used 14 of these officers to raid the apartment where Fred Hampton and Mark Clark and several other Panthers were staying on the west side of Chicago, this being in the early morning hours of December 4th, 1969. So Hanrahan and his first assistant, along with the police officers, planned this raid and executed this raid and left Fred Hampton and Mark Clark dead and five other Panthers wounded. This raid was one of the most important political events in the history of the city of Chicago. And Hanrahan called it a shootout. And it was widely publicized in all the newspapers and on TV here in the city of Chicago. But unfortunately for him, he left the apartment open, and we all were able to go and take evidence there. And in taking evidence over the next 10 days, we were able to show the world that it wasn't a shootout, but that it was a shoot-in. And over the next few years, through litigation and through community outrage and organizing, we were able to uncover that it was not only a shoot-in, but in fact that it was a murder, that they intentionally went into the apartment, into the bedroom where Fred Hampton was sleeping, and put bullets into his head and body. The other thing over the years that we were able to show, not only that it was a shoot-in and a murder, but it was a political assassination. And that piece of it we learned through uncovering the fact that the COINTELPRO program from the FBI was also conspiring with Hanrahan and the police to plan and execute and cover up this raid. And they did it through an informant provocateur by the name of William O'Neill, and they did it through a floor plan that O'Neill drew that showed the exact spot where Hampton would be sleeping, that was passed on to Hanrahan and the police for use in the raid. And they did it by claiming that this was a part of its the FBI's COINTELPRO program. And in further support of this involvement of the FBI in this assassination, they gave O'Neill a $300 bonus and his control agent, Roy Mitchell, another bonus for their roles in setting up the raid and making the raid, which of course left two leaders of the Black Panther Party dead, several others wounded, and seven survivors charged bogusly with attempted murder. That was what they called a success.
2: Yeah. FBI Director J. Edgar Hoover instructed the local offices to prevent the rise of a black messiah. Did he work with Hanrahan and the local Chicago Police Department?
4: The rise of a black, actually the terminology of the FBI was prevent the rise of a messiah who would electrify and unify the black nationalist movement. Yes, of course, the FBI didn't do this alone. They utilized, sometimes knowingly and sometimes unknowingly, in terms of what the local police knew, they utilized the local police and they utilized the prosecutors, both federal and state prosecutors, local prosecutors, to not only disrupt and destroy organizations such as leaders such as Malcolm X, Elijah Muhammad, and others, Fred Hampton, H. Rapp Brown, Martin Luther King. They were all targeted by this COINTELPRO program. Not only were they targeted, the FBI was working in cooperation with and in conspiracy with local police departments, with local prosecutors, in order to implement their COINTELPRO program and its objectives, which included disruption and destroying organizations and their leadership, starting with the Nation of Islam, Malcolm X, dealing with Dr. King, Stokely Carmichael and the Students for Nonviolent Coordinating Committee, and of course, in the late 60s, the Black Panther Party and its leadership, particularly Chairman Fred Hampton here in Chicago.
2: Now, this is Attorney Michael Smith in New York City. I'm speaking with Attorney Flint Taylor in Chicago. We're speaking about Flint's new book, The Conviction Machine, on Law and Disorder Radio. Flint, the second half of your book, The Conviction Machine, goes into the situation with Jackie Wilson, who was tortured by Commander John Burge of the Chicago Police Department. What happened to Jackie Wilson?
4: Well, the reason that I put the Wilson case as the second part of this book, The Conviction Machine, along with Hanrahan and the prosecutor's role in the Hampton assassination as the first part, was because of all the corruption and the connection to extreme violence here in the city of Chicago, police violence, that the Wilson case was an extreme example of. And Wilson and his brother Andrew Wilson were tortured in 1982 by police commander by the name of John Burge. And Burge now is notorious with systemic police torture here in the city of Chicago. But back in the 70s and early 80s, when he was first torturing people on the South Side, African-American suspects in serious cases, prosecutors were working hand in glove with him, taking confessions, testifying in court that no torture happened, prosecuting people with the tortured confessions, sending them to the penitentiary and often to death row here in Chicago. So in the later 80s, we got involved, that meaning myself and others at the People's Law Office, in representing Andrew Wilson, who was brutally tortured by Burge and his men with electric shock, with bag over his head, being burned up against a ribbed radiator, just tortured for almost an entire day to get a confession from him. Ultimately, after 10 years of litigation in that case, We were able to resolve it favorably. But during those 10 years, we started to uncover the fact that it was systemic and it went all the way to the top. And it went all the way to the prosecutor, the elected prosecutor at that time, who was Richard M. Daley, Richard J. Daley's son. So we had Hanrahan in the 60s and early 70s being intimately involved in the assassination and cover-up of Fred Hampton. Then we have Richard M. Daley and his prosecutors deeply involved in the torture and the cover-up of the torture for decades. And so that's how the two very, very significant events of political and racist history here in the city connected. And Jackie Wilson was also tortured, and he spent 36 years in the penitentiary. We were able to get him out. And during that 36 years, there was a trail of prosecutors who committed misconduct in order to cover up the truth about the torture of Jackie, to keep Jackie in prison, and also to cover up the systemic nature of the torture. So the conviction machine deals with that case as symbolic of, seminal to, the systemic torture and cover-up and the prosecutor's involvement in it. And ultimately, Jackie went through three trials before he was exonerated. And during that time, several prosecutors were involved in perjury, were actually indicted for their actions in Jackie Wilson's case. That piece, the Jackie Wilson story, the Wilson story being he and his brother, which spanned almost 40 years of history here in the city of Chicago, and ultimately ended just a year or two ago. After Jackie was exonerated, we brought a civil lawsuit on his behalf. And Cook County, on behalf of the prosecutors and the city of Chicago, ultimately settled the case for just about $30 million. So that was a 40-year struggle that I document and discuss in the second part of the conviction machine.
2: That's just an extraordinary story. Flint, you documented more than 130 cases of torture under Chicago Police Commissioner Burge and Mayor Richard Daley, who knew about the torture. You got an apology at City Hall from Mayor Rahm Emanuel, and you got what you termed a real package of reparations for the victims of police torture. What were the reparations?
4: Well, the struggle for reparations started in the early 2000s. It was thought about all the way back to the in the 1980s, but the struggle was so focused on getting Burge fired, getting people out of the penitentiary, getting them off of death row, taking it to the United Nations to have international condemnation of the torture here in Chicago, ultimately the indictment and prosecution and conviction of Burge, and also the pardon of four innocent men who were on a death row in the early 2000s, along with clemency that was to everyone on death row by Governor Ryan. So those were all events that happened along the way of this struggle, this intergenerational and interracial struggle against police torture, which I mentioned started in the 1980s. But in the early 2010s, there came together artists and activists and lawyers who decided that they were going to raise or re-raise the question of reparations. And they did a remarkable job. This was a remarkable movement that raised this question politically and legally, and had a perfect storm politically, in the sense that Rahm Emanuel, who came in as mayor of the city of Chicago on the coattails of Obama, he was very in much disrespect repute and disfavor in the black community because he had shut down schools, he had shut down clinics, other health services predominantly in the black community, and he was up for re-election in 2015. So the people who started organizing for reparations a few years before did a remarkable series of events in the community, very creative and very powerful, and got the attention of Emanuel and the politicians here in the city of Chicago, organized many of the more progressive council persons to support a package of reparations. And ultimately, just before the 2015 election, because of this movement and because of these demands, Rahm Emanuel reluctantly agreed to the reparations package that was presented. And that reparations package not only included $100,000 per survivor, regardless of whether they had no other legal claim at this point because the statute of limitations had run on the torture. So that was the financial portion of it to the 60 surviving persons who had been tortured, but also some other remarkable reparations that were unique to this reparations package and to some degree are being pursued in other cases, police violence cases across the country. And that package included establishing at the city's expense a center on the south side of Chicago where torture survivors, their families, and others could come for treatment to educate each other and to discuss what they'd been through. And the center has flourished for over 10 years now and is a very important aspect of the reparations. Another important aspect was job training, education for survivors and their families, if they so chose, an apology from the mayor. And this apology took place at city council. Many of the survivors and lawyers, including myself, were there. And the mayor, whether how sincere it was or not, he gave a real full-throated, detailed apology facing the men in the city council chambers who had been tortured. And then there are 50 city council members in Chicago. 48 of them, the vote was 48-0. Those council members all turned around, many of whom, I have to say, resisted us for decades politically, but others supported us. All 48 of them turned around, gave an ovation to the torture survivors. But along with all of those portions of reparations, perhaps the most important was an agreement that they would teach the true nature of the police torture struggle to the 8th and 10th graders in the Chicago public schools. That, along with a memorial, the ground is about to be broken for some 11 years later, that will honor the torture survivors.
2: Before I have to say goodbye because we run out of our allotted time, could you please tell our listeners how they can get your new wonderful book, The Conviction Machine?
4: Well, we're going to have an official launch at Haymarket House here in Chicago on June 18th. That's Thursday, June 18th at 6 o'clock. I think it'll be live streamed, as well as people are encouraged to come in person, of course. There'll be others across the city. They can get the book in various bookstores, and they can also get it online from Haymarket Books here in Chicago, if necessary, from Amazon, of course. But it's somewhat of a sequel to The Torture Machine, which went in much more detail into the Burge and the torture, the systemic torture here in Chicago. But as I said, this book focuses more on prosecutors, politicians, and their connection to the assassination of Fred Hampton and the torture of the Wilson brothers and others over a 40-year period.
2: Flint, before I say goodbye, I just wanted to mention that you are now involved in a very similar case to the Fred Hampton case involving Malcolm X and the assassination of Malcolm X. In any case, people should look into that. They can look up the People's Law Office and follow your work. Flint Taylor, thank you very much for being on Law and Disorder.
4: Thank you, Mike. Always great to be with you.
2: You take it easy, Flint.
0: And I thank our listeners for joining us here today on Law and Disorder, and I urge you all to visit our website, lawanddisorder.org. 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
3: Welcome to the Ralph Nader Radio Hour. My name is Steve Scrovan, along with my co-host, David Feldman. Hello, David.
4: Hello, Steve.
3: And our producer, Hannah Feldman. Hello, Hannah.
5: Hello, Steve.
3: And the man of the hour, Ralph Nader. Hello, Ralph.
0: Hello, everybody. This is about getting steamed. You always have to have fire in your belly, in addition to what you know in your mind, to be a first-rate super citizen advocate, which this country really badly needs.
3: Yes, and on today's program, we're going to talk about Pope Leo. Pope Leo XIV released his first encyclical entitled Magnifica Humanitas, which took on the issue of what is branded as artificial intelligence, AI. According to the Vatican News, the underlying premise of Magnifica Humanitas is that, quote, technology is not a force antagonistic to humanity, nor is it inherently evil. However, technology is never neutral because it takes on the characteristics of those who devise, finance, regulate, and use it. Our first guest, Chris Hedges, as well as being a Pulitzer Prize-winning war correspondent and the author of many books critiquing American policy, both foreign and domestic, is also a Presbyterian minister. We'll get his theological take on the Pope's encyclical, and most likely his take on the characteristics of those big tech bros who have devised and financed it. In his ongoing assault on the health and safety of the American people, President Trump is proposing to eliminate funding for the Chemical Safety and Hazard Investigation Board, or CSB, a small federal agency that probes chemical disasters and pushes for safety fixes. Congress created the CSB as an independent watchdog to hold polluters accountable and recommend safety improvements after major industrial accidents, like the tank collapse at the Nippon Dynawave paper mill in Longview, Washington, that killed 11 workers on May 26th, and a toxic gas leak on April 22nd that killed two workers and injured 19 at a refinery in West Virginia's Kanawha Valley, among others. Our second guest will be Rick Engler, who is a former member of the U.S. Chemical Safety and Hazard Investigation Board. We'll talk to Mr. Engler about the implications of eliminating this vital safety agency, as well as the president's general mission to put corporate profits ahead of public welfare. To close out the show, Ralph pays tribute to two wonderful doctors, one of whom was a regular guest on our program. And he also has some words about Thomas Massie's call for an investigation into the USS Liberty attack by Israel in 1967. As always, somewhere in the middle, we'll check in with our intrepid corporate crime reporter, Russell Mokyber. But first, the Pope and AI. David?
4: Chris Hedges is a Pulitzer Prize-winning journalist who spent nearly two decades as a foreign correspondent in Central America, the Middle East, Africa, and the Balkans. He is the host of The Chris Hedges Report, and he is a prolific author. His most recent book is A Genocide Foretold, Reporting on Survival and Resistance in Occupied Palestine. Welcome back to the Ralph Nader Radio Hour, Chris Hedges.
1: Thank you.
0: Thank you, Chris. I want to start with your knowledge of organized religion. Listeners may not know, but among Chris Hedges' many portfolios is he's a graduate of the Harvard Divinity School and has written about organized

0: visitors there. By contrast, the Protestant world doesn't have a single leader like that. There's no way they are able to communicate and get headlines the way the Catholic Pope can. They're broken up into different denominations, Baptist, Methodist, Presbyterian, Episcopalian, and even the Baptists are broken into sections. And I want to ask you, why don't they organize themselves so they can be a conveyor of the norms of a civilized society? They can speak out against tyranny, autocracy, exploitation of workers, climate violence, and the horrific coming impact of artificial intelligence, as the Pope Leo has just done with his encyclical.
1: Well, I would cite two reasons. First of all, the Catholic Church traditionally has a very broad umbrella. Now, that kind of inclusiveness was damaged under John Paul II when he went after so-called liberation theologians. The term was preferential option for the poor. I was in Latin America at the time. These people were not in any way Marxist necessarily, but they worked in poor communities. And he did a tremendous amount of damage to that kind of broad spectrum that traditionally was the Catholic Church, stretching all the way from Opus Dei to Gustavo Gutierrez, who was a kind of Catholic Marxist, but a very prominent liberation theologian. So that's number one. The second thing is that the Protestant Church, and I'm Presbyterian, and I don't even mention it much, but I'm actually even ordained. I'm an ordained Presbyterian minister. The Protestant Church is dying. Its numbers are declining. Its congregations are aged. It is not bringing in new members, unlike the evangelicals, but the mainstream Protestant church is atrophying. And any institution that atrophies, we see this with the press, I think, becomes more cautious, more conservative, less willing to take on risk. This is in the long term, of course, counterproductive, because it means they don't stand for anything. They lose, as you correctly point out, their prophetic voice, and they fold in on themselves. Reminds me very much of the New York Times. The New York Times functions as a Byzantine court. I can remember how resistant the Times was when I was there to any kind of change or innovation. The answer being, well, you know, this is the way we've always done it. Well, the same is true for the Protestant church. And in fact, they are, for that reason, quite hostile to those who come into the church and attempt to reconfigure the institution. So I would say those are the two main problems. And then, of course, as you correctly point out, the Protestant church has always been fragmented into various denominations. And because those denominations are autonomous, it's very hard to get any kind of consensus between Methodists and Baptists and Presbyterians and Unitarians and everyone else. And that has, I think, especially in the moment we're in, hurt us tremendously. We did have figures. William Sloan Coffin might be an example of Protestant. He was Presbyterian. He was the chaplain at Yale. And then he was the minister at Riverside Church. So we did have moments when figures like that rose up. He didn't necessarily speak for the church, but he spoke out of defined religious tradition. And of course, Martin Luther King, and we can't forget Malcolm X. Malcolm X also came out of a very strong religious background. But these figures, they're not here anymore. And I think part of the reason is that they can't really achieve a position of dominance within these Protestant denominations, because these denominations have essentially contracted and folded in on themselves. I mean, all of these mainstream churches are losing members, losing congregants.
0: Let me interrupt you here. William Sloan Coffin did more than speak out at Yale and at his post in New York. He was right on the front lines down the South. He'd get arrested. Right. And he was a dynamic speaker, a dynamic thinker, an inspirer, and he put himself on the line, on the ramparts. There's nobody quite like that now. The closest is Bishop Barber, and he's the only spokesperson that's getting any press. Now, I want to convey two vignettes. During the Iraq War, I was upset that this criminal invasion by Bush and Cheney lying their way to Iraq, as Ron Paul said, Congressman Ron Paul, wasn't getting any pushback from the Protestant churches. So I called up a reverend and I said, here's an idea, and we'd like reverends around the country to put it into practice, that every week you toll the bells of the church the number of U.S. soldiers killed in Iraq by the criminal invasion. They couldn't do it for the number of Iraqis killed. They'd be tolling 24 hours a day. Over a million Iraqis lost their lives, over a million, due to the war crimes of George W. Bush and Dick Cheney. And her answer was, we don't do those things. We are, quote, a prayerful church, end quote. The second vignette is I called up the head of the National Council of Churches around the same time, and I said, we're not hearing from you the way we did during the civil rights era in the 50s and 60s. What's the problem? He said, well, we would like to speak out, but a significant number of our members are Southern Evangelical Baptists, and they support the Republicans and support the war. So we can't jeopardize that kind of membership and break up as a result. What do you think of those two?
1: Yeah, that's right. And I should have mentioned Bishop Barber, because he is probably, as far as I can think, maybe the one exception to this rule. And he's done great stuff. And like William Sloan Coffin, or like Abraham Heschel, even, and my father, as you know, was a Presbyterian minister and involved in the anti-war movement and the civil rights movement. But this did not have majoritarian support within the church. So figures like Coffin, figures like Abraham Heschel, even to this day, Jewish Theological Seminary does not really honor Heschel, a prophetic figure who marched with King, along with Daniel Berrigan and Coffin and other religious leaders. So they were controversial in their day. Now, as the church atrophies, the institutions are so terrified of driving more members, especially those members with resources, with money, out of the church, that they've self-censored, they've silenced themselves. And I think that in the long term, this only accelerates the decline, of course. But that is, I mean, the vignettes that you just shared are emblematic of a decaying institution that's lost its way. And that vignette about a prayerful is important, because what happened in the church is there was such controversy within the institution among those figures like my father and others who were involved. My father was a World War II veteran, by the way. He was in North Africa. There was such controversy that as the church struggled, it essentially embraced the narcissism of the consumer, the wider society. So spirituality didn't anymore revolve around standing up for the poor and the oppressed. It was that, how is it with me, which is just narcissistic. And that infected the institution of the church, just as it did the wider society.
0: Well, you know, there are nuns who are organized on the ramparts, anti-war. They'll go to military bases. They'll go to places like the Oak Ridge National Laboratory and opposing nuclear weapons. They'd get arrested. But I haven't heard much from them in recent years. Maybe they're still doing these valiant activities, but they're not getting any media. What do you know about them?
1: Well, first of all, they're outliers within the institution, number one. And number two, you know as well as anyone that the media is very effective at essentially blacking out whole segments of the society.
0: Let's go to Pope Leo's encyclical on artificial intelligence, which has gotten a lot of press in recent days. He called it Magnifica Humanitas, and it was released on the 135th anniversary of Rerum Novarum, known in English as Rights and Duties of Capital and Labor. And that was written by Pope Leo XIII, who was the inspiration for Pope Leo XIV's papal name. And he was talking in those days, late 19th century, about the industrial exploitation of labor and the modern factory. Now, Pope Leo is speaking out on the tremendous potential damage of artificial intelligence, especially on the workforce, but on the essence of human dignity. I was surprised to see that the word dignity appeared 100 times or so in this encyclical, which was the size of a small book at 43,000 words, to the world's 1.4 billion Catholics. which covers a lot of ground. Could you give me your take on that? And first, describe what an encyclical is.
1: Well, an encyclical is, perhaps the easiest way to define it is papal law. And some encyclicals are very good. I'm no fan of John Paul, but he actually wrote a very, very good encyclical on work, on labor, in which he talked about the importance of a job, not only in terms of economic remuneration, but dignity and a place within society. He actually talks about unemployment as a force for the breaking up of society and family. So within the Catholic Church, these are very important. I think that Pope Leo kind of missed the point of AI in that he describes that it could be a positive force for Catholic education. These are his words, compassionate healthcare, creative platforms that tell the Christian story with truth and beauty. I think those were all indications to me they didn't quite understand what AI is about. It's not about education. It's not about compassion. And it's not about truth. And it's not about beauty. It is a very pernicious force that will go beyond, of course, replacing all sorts of labor, but creating a world where fact and fiction are blurred together. You're already seeing AI within universities and schools at this point. But what is the consequence of it? When people are using AI to write their papers and do their research, they're essentially denying themselves the ability to write and the ability to search for their own facts, which is really a form of illiteracy. And I once had a great professor, like you, a graduate of Princeton, who said the purpose of an education is learning how to read and how to write, in the sense that when you truly know how to read and absorb information and you know how to write clearly, that organizes your thoughts. Those are absolutely crucial skills by which one can become not just an intellectual, but autonomous. And AI is ravaging those skills. And if you don't have those skills, then you become hostage to these forces. And I don't think any of this, I didn't read the full encyclical, but I don't sense that Leo was, from what I read of it, aware of this.
0: Let me just quote a sentence from the encyclical in the words of Pope Leo, quote, "So-called artificial intelligences do not undergo experiences, do not possess a body, do not feel joy or pain, do not mature through relationships, and do not know from within what love, work, friendship, or responsibility mean," end quote. And you also talk about workplace exploitation of the workers who have to work in these critical mineral mines to produce the raw materials, the people who are dispossessed, writing computer code, and so forth. He didn't ignore that. And how much can you expect from him? He's gone further than any other religious leader. And he talks about, quote, "the various kinds of job insecurity, fragmented career paths, and automation must not be evaluated solely in terms of efficiency, but in relation to the dignity of the worker, the right to suffer remuneration, and a genuine possibility of participating in society," end quote. I would have preferred that he point more toward corporate power, and this being maybe end of the world arm of corporate commercial power, global corporate power. But it was well received. But there was an op-ed in the New York Times recently, Chris, that from the editor of The Lamp, which is a Christian publication, that said that the encyclical was too weak. Could you address that?
1: Yeah, I think you make a good point that in terms of human dignity, in terms of labor, the encyclical was good. But I would agree, this was by Matthew Walther, I think, was the editor, as you said, of this Catholic Literary Journal. I think that, and as you mentioned, the potential for AI to essentially wreak havoc on the society was not part of the encyclical. I think the potential of AI to wreak havoc on the individual was. But I'm not sure that Pope Leo quite realizes, as you mentioned with this issuing 12 years ago of this statement, that the potential to destroy us is built within AI, because it, as it perfects itself, as it essentially teaches itself, it accumulates greater, greater power. And then the point I tried to make earlier is that reliance on AI essentially diminishes our capacity for critical thought and critical judgment.
0: This encyclical by Pope Leo focuses also on children. He talked about, quote, research on the impact of technology on child development, including how early and unsupervised access to cell phones leaves children vulnerable to addiction, bullying, and sexual exploitation, end quote. And, of course, that's what's going on every day in millions of family situations. These companies, regardless of their promises and their ads about family safety and what they're doing, they're relentless. Let's have your thoughts on that.
1: Yeah, I think this was probably maybe the strongest part of the encyclical, in that he talked about how these devices create the illusion of friendship. He talked about the intellectual and neurological risks, premature and unsupervised access to these digital images that you talked about, Ralph, and the effects on attention spans, on emotional regulation, as I mentioned before, on critical thinking, the manipulation by algorithms. All of that was in there. That was, for me, probably maybe the strongest part of the encyclical. And it's an issue you've been raising for a long time, but it's a very, very important issue, because this is the next generation. And what you're really doing is stunting, deforming, corrupting, and intellectually diminishing those who will come next.
0: I'm curious about this. When the Pope speaks out like this, what happens to thousands of Catholic churches on Sunday in terms of informing the sermons by the priests in these churches? Do they reflect the Pope, or do they look over the people in the church and say, some of these people are voters for Trump and we don't want to alienate them? Do you know anything about that?
1: Yeah, they say some of these people are voters for Trump and we don't want to alienate them. So encyclicals do not have a profound effect. I mean, for instance, the Catholic encyclical on birth control is not something most Catholics abide by. So the Catholic Church, even though it has a broader and deeper reach than the Protestant Church, is also suffering from diminishing numbers, and its kind of far right element, Priests for Life, these kinds of groups, J.D. Vance comes out of this, are growing. So yes, the problem is when it finally comes to Sunday Mass or the Sunday service, these priests and preachers do not want any more of their declining congregations to walk out the door.
0: And that's very unfortunate, because the Pope's message is not relayed to tens of millions of Catholics in the United States and on the world, or 1.3 billion Catholics, Sunday after Sunday. I don't think enough attention has been brought to that issue. In case we have concerned Catholics in our audience, you might want to raise that with your priest. Before we close, Chris, you spoke out on artificial intelligence robbing workers of labor power. You've spoken about the need for collective labor organizing, general strikes. What's your view on all this?
1: I think that mass organization is kind of all we have left as we barrel towards an authoritarian state. Congress doesn't function, not certainly doesn't function as Congress was designed to function. They have surrendered their traditional constitutional authority, including, of course, the call for Congress to declare war. And this kind of unitary executive branch, this was put into place, by the way, before Trump. He's just taken advantage of it. It's something you've spoken out against for many, many years because of potential for abuse, which we're now seeing. This fall, I was in Italy with Francesca Albanese, who's been sanctioned by the Trump administration. She can't use a credit card. She's locked out of the world financial system. We joined dock workers who refused to load weapons onto ships bound for Israel. And I went because we did a short film on it called Resistance 101, which people can see on YouTube. And I think that it's absolutely fundamental that we recapture that kind of militancy, that kind of organized workforce that has traditionally throughout our history been such an important corrective to democracy, along with, of course, journalism. And we don't have a moment to lose, because as the Pope correctly pointed out, AI has the potential to obliterate entire job professions, entire professions.
0: Well, as you note, the courageous UN representative on the Palestine matter, Francesca Albanese, who's been subject to horrible counterattacks, vicious personality attacks, exclusion. And one of the reasons is that she's come out and said that the number of Palestinian civilians killed by the Israeli genocide is over 600,000. It isn't 74,000, listeners. That's the minimal Hamas figure, which doesn't include all the horrible secondary effects of starvation, contaminated water, no food, no medicine, no health care, no electricity, no fuel, no shelter, and it doesn't include all the victims under the rubble. It's a very minimal figure, and she correctly says that her closeness to this subject is peerless, and she's honest, and over 600,000 have been killed. Thank you very much, Chris Hedges.
1: Thank you, Ralph.
2: We've been speaking with Chris Hedges. We will link to his extensive body of work at RalphNaderRadioHour.com. When we come back, Donald Trump has another vital federal agency in his crosshairs. But first, let's check in with our corporate crime reporter, Russell Mokyber.
3: From the National Press Building in Washington, D.C., this is your Corporate Crime Reporter Morning Minute for Friday, June 12, 2026. I'm Russell Mokyber. A Georgia Piggly Wiggly has been hit with nearly $200,000 in federal penalties after a worker lost four fingers while cleaning a commercial meat grinder. That's according to a report from People magazine. Investigators said the employee was cleaning the grinder at the grocery chain's store in Bowdoin, Georgia, on June 29th when a coworker accidentally stepped on the machine's foot control pedal, causing it to start unexpectedly and pull the worker's hand into the equipment. The employee suffered the amputation of four fingers. OSHA later cited the store for a willful violation, alleging it had bypassed safety guards designed to protect workers from dangerous moving parts and flying debris. For the Corporate Crime Reporter, I'm Russell Mokyber.
2: Thank you, Russell. Welcome back to the Ralph Nader Radio Hour. I'm Steve Scrovan, along with David Feldman, Hannah, and Ralph. Hey, who cares if a chemical plant spews toxic waste all over your community? Donald Trump sure doesn't. David?
4: Rick Engler is a former U.S. Chemical Safety and Hazard Investigation Board member and labor advocate who founded the New Jersey Work Environment Council. He has advocated for successful landmark state and national public policies that ensure workers and the public's right to know about potential chemical dangers and that promote safer processes, chemical incident prevention, and whistleblower protection. Welcome to the Ralph Nader Radio Hour, Rick Engler.
5: Thank you. Glad to be with you today.
0: Welcome, Rick. People may not have heard of the Chemical Safety and Hazard Investigation Board. It's like the NTSB, which investigates transportation collisions, airlines, railroads, trucks, and so forth. I remember, Rick, I went to Philadelphia decades ago because Philadelphia is a leader in passing an ordinance on the right to know. And that's where I want to start in the interview with you. You have been a great supporter of the public's right to know about potential chemical dangers that they may be exposed to on the job and in the community where they live, and also openness in government, transparency. Tell people what the right to know in the community really means, and how widespread are those legal requirements?
5: Well, you have to back up, I think, a little bit, because I do believe that the origin of the phrase, which was designed by the first attorney that I believe you hired for the Center for Responsive Law, was, you know, he coined the phrase, but the late great leader of the Oil, Chemical, and Atomic Workers Union, Tony Mizaki, coined the phrase, and it developed out of experience in the workplace. It expanded to the community and to a broader public right to know, but it began with worker exposure to hazardous material. So let me give you an example from Philadelphia. A fellow named John Winfelder, who worked at Lee Tire and Rubber in Conshohocken, which was a tire manufacturing site, walked into the office where I worked at the Philadelphia Project on Occupational Safety and Health one day in the mid to late 70s. He had his green work uniform on, except it was sort of obscured by black dust, and he brought with him a list of chemicals. But the list was not indicating what the actual chemical was. It was a list of numbers and code names and trade names. that made it virtually impossible to figure out what the health effects of those substances were that he worked with all the time in making tires. So that kind of experience informed Tony Mizaki from members in the Oil, Chemical, and Atomic Workers Union, who participated in town hall meetings inside the union all around the country in the late 60s and prior to the passage of the OSHA Act in 1970. And it led to, eventually, it's a long story, to right-to-know laws for workers, but they were soon expanded at the state and local level, a right-to-know for communities. And so what was being used? How much of particular chemicals, hazardous substances were used in the workplace, what their names were, their real names, not their code names, and what the quantities were and at what sites. And that eventually, fast forward, became expanded to federal protections. And so today, looking back on it, on something that people, I think, take for granted quite a bit, there really is a substantial, not perfect, much more needs to be done, right to know for both workers in many, but not all workplaces and communities through a combination of local, state, and the federal laws. The most prominent federal laws are under OSHA, where workers have a right to their own medical records. If they've had test results in the workplace of an exposure level, they have a right to that. They have a right to have chemicals labeled, to have training before working with chemicals, and also to have data sheets about what the health hazards are and protective measures they can take. For the community, there's a number of right-to-know laws, including the Emergency Planning and Community Right-to-Know Act, which covers the storage of chemicals, and also the Toxic Release Inventory, which talks about, and you can look this up by location or by facility, you can look up how much of a certain range of chemicals is being emitted into the air or water, and see just how much potential exposure there is in your own community.
0: Rick Engler, how do you look it up?
5: Well, go to EPA, and if you search for EPA TRI, or Toxics Release Inventory. And last I looked, it still was a relatively user-friendly site that would give you a lot of information about major facilities in your state or even neighborhood. And you can go from there to try to get a better handle on what you might potentially be exposed to.
0: Rick, you were appointed by Obama to be a member of the U.S. Chemical Safety Board. And I want to give our listeners an idea of what this board does. It has a budget of about $14.5 million. Just consider that Trump wants to abolish this board. That's why we're having this interview. He wants to get rid of it. And he's spending $17 billion building the boondoggle wall along the Mexican border, with contracts going to his cronies and his buddies. Tremendous waste and corruption. But he wants to get rid of this tiny, life-saving board. Well, here's what it's done recently. There was a massive chemical tank implosion at a paper mill in the state of Washington in May. 11 people were killed. Days earlier in Southern California, authorities ordered 50,000 people to evacuate their homes when a tank filled with highly toxic chemicals was in danger of exploding. And in April, two people died after inhaling fumes from a chemical tank at a silver recovery plant in West Virginia. All of these were investigated by the Chemical Safety Board, which not only produces a report about how these disasters happen, but it makes suggestions on how to substitute dangerous chemicals for certain functions with less dangerous chemicals, or how to change the inspection process. And this is what is being slated for extinction, this tiny Chemical Safety Board. Describe more what your concern is here, Rick.
5: Well, the CSB is unique. I mean, nobody would think of abolishing the National Transportation Safety Board. And no one should think about abolishing the Chemical Safety Board, which does the same thing. It's not about issuing, in this case, fines or violations. It's about trying to understand the underlying causes of what led to these incidents. So what OSHA does, for example, when there's a chemical explosion, is they have 6 months to compare their standards to whether any were actually violated by the employer, and then to issue violations and penalties. The CSB doesn't face that restriction and can dive much deeper into what the causes are of these incidents. For example, there's all kinds of issues that can lead to a major catastrophe, including things like there was inadequate numbers of staff, disinvestment. You know, we see so much less funds going into manufacturing in this country. And a recent insurance report noted that major losses were more frequently in facilities that were 30 years old or older. And so these are the kind of things the CSB can look into that the regulatory agencies such as OSHA and EPA do not. So it performs really a unique role. And while it's not a regulatory agency and cannot order companies to comply with findings, it can have an outside influence in moving safety advances.
0: Well, if any of our listeners think it doesn't relate to them, listen to this figure. Over 177 million Americans live in what are called worst-case scenario zones near facilities that use hazardous chemicals. Two questions, Rick. Does the Chemical Safety Board cover the deadly chemicals transported by railroads coursing through American cities and towns every day, 24 hours a day? And second, give us some idea of what a worst-case scenario is.
5: Well, no, it does not cover the transportation sector. That's what NTSB does. And it's not really an option. When Congress passed the Clean Air Act amendments in 1990, they defined the role of the CSB, and they were very clear that CSB was to focus on fixed industrial facilities. But that includes a wider range of sites than one might normally think. For example, it's not just chemical plants and oil refineries, but it's also pulp and paper mills, like the site in Longview, Washington, where 11 workers needlessly died due to a major chemical incident that you highlighted. It also includes water treatment and wastewater treatment plants that use large quantities of chlorine. So there's lots of types of facilities in the country that are subject to CSB jurisdiction and that don't necessarily need to be regulated by an EPA risk management program.
0: Well, you know, Trump wants to build more liquefied natural gas terminals, such as the ones that are off the cities in the Gulf of Mexico, like Houston and New Orleans. I've often warned about the dangers because looking into this over the years, the regulation is not as strict as it should be by the federal government and the state government, and there could be a mega disaster. Give us an idea what could happen if a LNG plant blew up.
5: You know, to be frank about this, I haven't looked at that issue with any particularity, but one of the things that can happen in the event of a chemical catastrophe is that you have a series of cascading reactions. In other words, some of the federal regulation by EPA is based on the idea that one process, one unit at a complex continuous flow operation that runs 24 hours a day has a leak and then bad things happen and there might be an evacuation, there might be fatalities or injuries. But the fact is the worst case scenarios can be of a cascading reaction where multiple units explode and leak. And so it's very difficult to estimate the potential human risks. But we certainly know from history that major number of fatalities can result from these kind of incidents. In fact, you narrated in 1990 a video for the then oil, chemical, and atomic workers called Out of Control. I'm sure you remember it. And that came on the heels of when we had explosions in the Houston area at ARCO and Phillips that killed, I think, together about 40 people. So the largest explosion in the last couple of years, when I say explosion, I should say the largest impact in terms of fatalities has been this Longview, Washington paper mill incident. Most people don't think of paper mills as chemical plants, but they are. And here we have 11 people dead. So it's really time for this carnage to stop.
0: Well, you know, Trump's war on worker safety is at full throttle. He wants more chemical plants. He wants more LNG plants. But he's trying to weaken the already inadequate regulations for safety at these plants, in addition to abolishing the Chemical Safety Board. What's his motivation here, other than total ignorance and being in the pockets of the big corporations? But, you know, you don't have to be a smart politician to know that you're going to be blamed if we lose a good part of a city due to a chemical plant explosion and the consequence deadly cloud that goes over the neighborhoods.
5: Well, I find it very, I don't know, curious. I mean, I looked at the last 9 CSB on-site investigations, and 7 of them were in red states, states, you know, that the majority of the voters voted for Trump. And I thought, well, seems to me this is an example of he's attacking his own to the extent there is some working class base for Trump. Abolishing the CSB, which has open investigations, would be incredibly harmful to working class Americans. So I'm puzzled by it politically, but I do think it's fundamentally at its core about heeding the wishes of the oligarchs and the big corporations. And it's just a matter of power. But clearly, if the trade association, for example, the American, I think it's called the American Forest and Paper Association, said to Trump, don't withdraw the chemical safety and pulp mill safety rules, as Trump is now proceeding to do, I think he would do it in a heartbeat. None of those industries have stood up, despite the recent incidents, and said to EPA, you've gone too far in rolling back. They've been a slightly more friendly to the Chemical Safety Board because I think they recognize it as a non-regulatory agency, and ultimately they can accept or not accept its recommendations. And I think support for the CSB positions themselves a little bit in terms of PR to then fundamentally attack safeguards by OSHA and most currently by EPA through this proposed rollback of its risk management plan. Ultimately, it's a matter of corporate power and corporations simply having too much power to influence and at this point really control public policy.
0: Well, you know, they don't want another Bhopal disaster like in India in a Dow chemical plant, Rick. What did the New York Times about a year ago mean when they said the White House is planning to eliminate the Chemical Safety Board? Even industry groups are opposed. What do they mean by even industry groups are opposed? Right. Or are they wrong?
5: I think there is some truth that the ideologues in the White House, the Russell Voights and et cetera, you know, they have a certain religious fervor about this. When I talk to plant managers, the plant managers of the corporations are, you know, much more careful and nuanced in most cases. They don't want their own plants to explode. But somewhere at the higher corporate levels, I think they're just willing to take the risks that the trade-off for them is Trump is supporting them in so many ways. Why interfere? Why become part of some nuanced opposition to the most extreme EPA attacks? But I do think the elimination of the CSB is driven by the Trump administration in a way that wouldn't be happening if it was just left to the chemical industry trade associations alone. I'm not sure that's an adequate answer. I'm actually kind of puzzled by it because it's also really clear that if there was any one major incident cost so much money, not only in the human tragedies of the lives lost and neighbors harmed and evacuations and shelter in place and property damage, but these incidents destroy facilities. So you look at Philadelphia Energy Services, which is the big former refinery in Philadelphia. They had a series of major fires and explosions in June 2019. It was the straw that broke the camel's back. The plant wasn't doing all that well anyway. The CSB found that there were lack of inspection in piping that led to corrosion. That was one of the factors that led to the explosion. But the point I want to make here is that when the plant shut down permanently, 1,000 jobs were lost. Facilities closed. They have a major economic impact, not only on, to some extent, I guess, on their owners, but certainly to the community's economy as well, and to the thousands, about 1,000 workers permanently lost their job at that refinery. So they have a very broad impact. But maybe this is subject to international pressures. Maybe this is about disinvestment in the U.S. I think the effort to run facilities to failure is probably not just a short-term process, but is also some corporations are looking that they're going to merge or they're going to export production overseas or elsewhere. And so they run these facilities to failure. And that's part of their business plan, even if they don't acknowledge the safety risks to neighbors and workers.
0: Interesting point. Is there a map that people can go to determine whether they're living in areas of potential jeopardy near a chemical plant or some toxic chemical storage site?
5: Well, there's a couple things people can do. They can go to the website of the Coalition to Prevent Chemical Disasters and took a look at a map of where there have been recent chemical incidents. I think that's cpcd.org. And they can also push the EPA to restore its online RMP tool. One of the things that EPA did a few months ago was take it off the internet on the EPA's own website, a way to find what facilities used highly hazardous chemicals. And they claim they're going to put that back on, you know, as public information eventually, but they haven't done it yet.
0: Can you give that website again?
5: Sure, cpcd.org.
0: CPCD.org.
5: Yeah, it's the Coalition to Prevent Chemical Disasters, and there's a wealth of information on that site.
0: Let's go to a success story. And this is right out of a Hollywood movie. A poultry processor. There is a leak of liquid nitrogen, which is widely used in industrial freezers. It overflowed and quickly vaporized, killing two maintenance workers by asphyxiation. During the ensuing evacuation, 14 other workers rushed to enter the freezer room to rescue their buddies. Four of them also died from asphyxiation. Investigators from Chemical Safety Board traced the accident to a device called the bubbler tube, used to measure liquid nitrogen levels inside the freezer. The tube was likely bent during maintenance, rendering unable to measure and control the freezer's liquid nitrogen levels. Following the Chemical Safety Board's findings, the freezer's manufacturer, the name is Messer, M-E-S-S-E-R, revised its freezer design to include several layers of protection against liquid nitrogen overflow. The poultry processor, now part of Gold Creek Corporation, also developed emergency response protocols, which the Chemical Board said would help prevent future accidents. Quote, then these incident details are documented and the knowledge becomes a very valuable guidance, end quote, said Faisal Khan, director of the Mary Kay O'Connor Process Safety Center at Texas A&M University. He added, quote, we can learn and improve, end quote. That's the kind of work the Chemical Safety Board does with a tiny budget of a little over $14 million a year that Trump, in his ignorance, violence, cruelty and viciousness, wants to eliminate, while he spends $17 billion, with a B, dollars of your money, to build a boondoggle wall on the Mexican border to satisfy his political ego and crony company contractors who are probably investing in his enterprises. What would you like to add before we conclude, Rick Engler?
5: Well, I think there are two things at least to pay attention to. One is the EPA's attempt to gut the main regulation, the risk management program, to prevent major chemical incidents. And right now, EPA has a proposal to do that. The comment period is closed, and we expect them to issue this dismantling within the coming year. So people should try to stay on top of that. And you can catch up with all this, go to the EPA website. The CSB has a website as well, but there you can get really useful information about what the CSB is up to. CSB also produces videos for many, not all, of its incident investigations. And the CSB videos are very useful teaching tools in explaining what the, at least the technical causes are of how these incidents happened and illustrate the value of CSB. And I would also urge people to contact their member of Congress about CSB's funding, because CSB's funding has been restored each of the at least 6 years or so that Trump has attempted to abolish the budget. So right now, for the budget year that starts October 1st, still unknown what the CSB budget will be. And I think, especially given these recent incidents, I think Congress people will listen to some extent to constituents if they speak up to demand that the CSB be at a minimum funded at the 14 million plus level.
0: Thank you very much, Rick Engler.
5: Thank you very much for allowing me to talk today. Most appreciated.
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2: Before we go, Ralph, you have a couple more topics you want to touch on, beginning with a couple of people you'd like to pay tribute to.
0: Two of the greatest doctors in American history passed away recently. One of them most people may not have heard of, John Payne Gaiman, G-E-Y-M-A-N. He's a family physician coming out of Princeton and graduating from medical school, passed away age 95. What a life he led. A family physician, a professor of medicine, an educator, an advocate for health reform. A few years ago, he would fly cancer patients from an island off of Seattle, where he lived, to a hospital with other volunteers who flew these Cessna planes. He did it all. He represented the finest traditions and principles of medicine. But he also wrote over 12 books on the corruption of the healthcare system. And he never let corporations off the hook. And the books were tremendously graphic, easy to read, clearly printed. And he kept writing them, and he sent copies to every member of Congress, who, for the most part, hardly responded. The press wouldn't give him his due because he wasn't particularly flamboyant like some physicians are today. He doesn't just talk on micro malpractice or some denial of benefits, such as under Medicare disadvantage. He did the whole range of corruption. Very few of the corruptors escaped his eloquent and graphic pen. Dr. John Gaiman, he was one of a kind. The other doctor was far better known. He died recently at age 97, Professor Robert Coles, a Pulitzer winner child psychiatrist. And he really broke ground. He documented with interviews and spending a lot of time with children, traveling with them, interviewing them, he documented that they have a well-developed moral sense of right and wrong, of being fair and unfair, when they're 5 years old, 6, 7, 8, 9 years old. And the beauty of his discovery is that these children were not encumbered by vested interests, such as maybe their parents were, or adults. They could clearly signal the right path for a humane society. And some of his interviews were staggeringly illustrated, particularly a 6-year-old African-American girl harassed on her way to desegregated school in a southern state. And he interviewed her after she was being taunted and threatened before she entered the school building. And that interview is a world classic, that this young girl had the perspective to transcend her experience and evaluate what is happening in a moral context. And so Robert Coles was a great doctor. He wrote many books and he testified. He went to civic gatherings. He knew the power of communication. Actually, he inspired Claire to write her book, Your Best Teacher, because he showed that it is folly for adults to underestimate the curiosity, intellect, idealism of youngsters. And that is a super Nobel Prize discovery in my mind. If we listened more to our children, if we didn't degrade their bringing up experience by putting them on screens instead of having them play outside or exercise their minds in other ways, we'd be a much better and safer and healthful society, and we'd be respecting what our founding fathers always called posterity. So there are great obituaries in the New York Times, Washington Post of Professor Coles. Dr. Gaiman hasn't yet received an obituary in those newspapers, but if you go to his website, which is John Gaiman, M.D., one word, John Gaiman, G-E-Y-M-A-N, M-D.org, you'll get a sense of his great work as a practicing physician, writer, advocate, and fearless defender of patients being done in regularly by corporate greed.
2: Ralph, recently, Congressman Thomas Massie made a statement about an incident that we've talked about on the program before. He was asking for a probe into Israel's attack on the USS Liberty in 1967. What's that all about, and what do you think about that?
0: Well, he went on the floor of the House asking for a new investigation because the former investigation was a cover-up like there's never been in American military history. Israeli jets attacked this ship. It was clearly marked. The day was sunny. The American flag was flying. They knew it was a non-warship. It was an electronic detection warship. This was in their war with Egypt and Syria at the time. They were doing things in the Suez that maybe they didn't want the American military to find out about. And the jets came, and then they came back, and they strafed. They killed 34 sailors, 174 injured, almost sank the ship. And listen to this. For 17 hours, the U.S. Navy and Air Force didn't come to the rescue. The orders came out immediately after the first attack to get to the boat and defend it against the attackers. And the U.S. Navy and Air Force were on the way, and suddenly they were called back by Washington, Lyndon Baines Johnson, and an Admiral McCain, the father of Senator John McCain. And seven books have been written on this by the survivors and others on USS Liberty, demanding an investigation. Major established diplomatic and military figures in the U.S. have described what happened as a cover-up, that the investigation did not pursue the truth. And Tom Massey went on the floor of the House as a courageous lawmaker, laid it all out, and demanded a new investigation. So this illustrates, I think, why Trump wanted Tom Massey defeated. He was defeated in the primary in Kentucky by AIPAC-supported opponent. Huge money, huge slander of Tom Massey, MIT grad, very smart, principled, and disagreed with Trump on the war in Iran, disagreed with Trump on a deficit, disagreed with Trump on a couple other matters. But for the most part, he supported Trump's legislation. That wasn't enough for Trump. You want to get the transcript? Just go to Congressman Tom Massey's office, call him up. He'll send you a transcript free. And you can also look it up in the congressional record.
2: Ralph, what do you think? You know, Massey was defeated in his primary. He's got about 6 months to go. What do you think his motivation was in bringing this up now?
0: He is going to make his 7 months since he was defeated to January of next year count in ways that are going to drive Trump nuts. And nothing Trump does anymore can stop him. He's already been defeated. So he's not going to go away quietly. He's not going to slink back in a corner. He's not going to quit like Taylor Greene did when she was criticized by Trump from her House seat in Georgia. He's going to stand tall, and he may run again in some other undefined campaign that he's going to let us know later.
2: I want to thank our guests again, Chris Hedges and Rick Engler. 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
0: Thank you, everybody.

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And here's to the next man who dies. 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The brightest have gone before us, and only the dull left behind. 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It's dark.

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0: Hello and welcome to the Scholar Circle, scholarcircle.org. I'm Maria Armudian. The United States and Israeli war against Iran and Lebanon is more than 4 months old. Despite the insistence that there are ceasefires, people are still being killed with military strikes. What are the implications of the war and what are the prospects for peace? Doug Becker explores.
1: I'm Doug Becker. The war between Israel and the U.S. on one side and Iran and Lebanon on the other is in its fourth month. Despite claims from the White House the deal is imminent, the war and the destruction connected with the war have continued, including this week, new attacks are being reported. Indeed, the concept of a ceasefire seems to me to be undermined with every attack. The global economy is struggling. There's increased energy costs due to the closing of the Straits of Hormuz. But most importantly, people continue to die. People continue to suffer. So on today's show, we update the news on the war, explore any potential pathways that might end the war, and examine the impact of the war, particularly on Iran and on Lebanon. Our guests today are Yekia Tachian. He is the Regional and International Affairs Cluster Coordinator of Issam Fares Institute for Public Policy and International Affairs, that's IFI in Beirut. He's also a part-time instructor at American University of Beirut. He's the author of The International North-South Transport Corridor and the Belt and Road Initiative in the South Caucasus, that was published by Routledge as part of their handbook of China's Belt and Road Initiative in Eurasia. Ervand Abrahamian is Professor Emeritus at City University of New York. He's the author of A History of Modern Iran and Inventing the Axis of Evil, The Truth About North Korea, Iran, and Syria. And Stephen Zunis is Professor of Politics at the University of San Francisco. He's the author of numerous publications, including Tinderbox, U.S. Middle East Policy and the Roots of Terrorism, and Western Sahara, War, Nationalism, and Conflict Irresolution. The latter was co-authored with Jacob Mundy. Thank you all so much for joining us. And Yekia Tachian, you're in Beirut right now. And so can you tell us, first off, what is the current status of the conflict in Lebanon, and how accurate are the news reports that we're getting about the war in Lebanon?
2: Thank you, Douglas. Thank you, everyone. I'm very happy to be here. I remember the last time we discussed was the war was still in the beginning. We came up, we made an assessment about worst-case scenarios. And it seems most of these worst-case scenarios that I have mentioned back that unfortunately have been materialized. Now we de jure have a ceasefire, but de facto we are in a state of war. I remember, let's say, maybe just make a quick reflection. March 2, Hezbollah was involved in this war, and the Israelis start bombarding the southern suburb of Beirut, the south, and the invasion started. Today, we have more than 1 million IDPs, and we have around 3,600-something people, mostly killed, including, of course, doctors, medical staff, and so forth. Not just the bordering villages, but entire cities in the south have been evacuated. Tir, Nabatieh, almost being evacuated, being bombed. These are the third or the fourth.

0: 2008, and we were in Beirut back then. I mean, I remember like the bombs were raining on us. More than 200 people were killed in a single night. And then the ceasefire happened. I don't want to reflect very like just I'm reflecting very quickly regarding the ceasefire. It was mentioned that actually both sides have to respect the ceasefire, but the Israelis still continue. And they are saying that the South is not part of the ceasefire because they have a mission against Hezbollah. Now, the balance of power, to some extent, I can say at least militarily, is in favor of Israel. But this balance of power is not being translated diplomatically because Israel still has not scored a diplomatic victory against Lebanon, despite the fact that the Lebanese government is providing compromises, concessions. There was a trilateral announcement in Washington a few days ago, and there is a deep polarization in the society, which may trigger civil strife or a conflict. Hopefully not. Again, I'm not being pessimistic, but I have to be realistic as much as I can. The society is deeply polarized. The social media is polarized. The government and the president is on another side, while you have the Shia political forces and some allies, mainly Hezbollah, the Amal movement, are saying that we are against a direct negotiation with the Israelis. We have to continue the resistance, while the government is saying that we don't have any option. The diplomacy is the option. Now, the issue, I mean, we can later, of course, talk in detail about the scenarios and the status of the negotiation, but this is the country. Financially, it is collapsed. The people are exhausted. The South is completely destroyed, almost, I can say, and there is no pathway, any, let's say, diplomatic even pathway on the horizon, because to some extent, the conflict is linked to what is happening in Islamabad and the Iran-USA track.
1: We're going to circle back and talk more about the domestic situation within Lebanon and some of the issues that you raised here. But Ervand Abrahamian, sort of a similar question. I know it's a little bit more difficult to be able to get news out of Iran, but from your contacts and from, you know, what you've been able to follow, what is the current status, you know, within Iran, and how much devastation has Iran experienced as a result of this?
2: Well, I think the attack, I mean, the brutal attack on, especially on civilians, has brought many people around to, if not openly, but tacitly supporting the regime. People who would have criticized the regime before this round of attack are now actually much more reluctant to come out or even to express criticism of the regime. And also the regime, I think, has been quite clever and smart in showing that it's willing to come to some agreement. And therefore, if there is no agreement, it's really the fault of the other side, United States and Israel. So as long as it actually pursues this perception, gives this perception, I think the regime itself will be quite stable. In fact, I think the war has given the regime that had lost much of its credibility, its legitimacy, has given it a second wind. And it's stronger now than it was before the war. The concern I have is, since this war has shown Iran that its center of gravity is the Gulf, that's where it has its strength, whether it'll actually come to the conclusion, not explicitly but implicitly, that it has less interest, that less at stake in the Levant. So far, it has attached basically what Israel is doing in Lebanon to its negotiations with United States. But whether tacitly or quietly, it will actually drop its support for Hezbollah because it's realized, and facts have shown it, that its real chokehold is the Gulf. And it's really quite weak on the Levant side. This could be costly for Lebanon and Hezbollah in the long run. But that's not clearly on the books at the moment. But in the long run, that's, I think, an important concern to have.
1: And I want to follow that up because, I was thinking that as well, that if there's going to be any sort of a deal between the U.S. and Iran, the Iranians have indicated it is essential that there must also be a deal, you know, with Lebanon. And you're suggesting that the connections, at least, or Iran's ability to project power in that part of the region is being diminished. So in this case, do you think Iran is sort of being, you know, tied to an issue that they don't really wish to be tied to? Or is there some sort of diplomatic gamesmanship on the Iranians' part where they're not really all that interested in an agreement, at least not urging an agreement? And so they're using the demand for, you know, for peace in Lebanon as a way to kind of avoid rolling up their sleeves and trying to figure out the specifics of an agreement.
2: No, I mean, I think they have a real historical and ideological commitment to Lebanon and the Hezbollah. But the problem would be that if it comes to a crux, where is Iran's real strength? It's clearly, as we've shown, it's the Gulf, not in the Levant. And so far, I mean, the fact that they're openly connecting Lebanon issue to the Gulf issue and the Iran-U.S. relations, so far they're committed to that. But I'm just wondering, in the long run, if this continues, how long they would be actually stressing the Lebanese front. But for them, I think clearly the real strength is in the Gulf. And Israel, of course, cannot do nothing much in the Gulf, but it can basically destroy Lebanon as it destroyed Gaza. So that's a real issue. And of course, I'm not sure how much Trump is concerned about saving Lebanon.
1: Fair. We're going to circle back to this. But Stephen Zunis, I want to bring you in. Every time there's new attacks, we're reminded that there's a ceasefire. So what does it mean to have a ceasefire with so many attacks? Is the whole idea of a ceasefire fairly irrelevant now?
3: Certainly the pace of the destruction is significantly less, and that's a good thing in terms of Iran, in terms of Gaza, and for a time in Lebanon, though things are certainly escalating there again. I think it's a way where the United States can say, oh, yay, aren't we moderate? We have a ceasefire. We forced Israel to agree to a ceasefire. Then kind of, you know, hope that the pace of destruction is such that the world won't notice, you know, what is continuing to go on. What's significant, and I think what a lot of people didn't expect when Israel continued to violate the ceasefire with impunity, as it had in Gaza and as in other cases, that Iran would respond. And this is quite significant in the sense that this is the first time up to now, Iran has only attacked Israel when Israel has attacked Iran. This is the first time Iran has attacked Israel due to its attacks against a third party. And it sort of underlines really what the whole obsession with Iran is all about. I mean, Iran's a horrific regime. I mean, it has supported Assad's brutal repression in Syria. It's supported extremist groups, and not to mention the thousands and thousands of people massacred in January. I could go on and on about the horrors of that regime. But that's not what upsets the U.S. and Israel, really. What upsets them is that they are a deterrent to U.S. and Israeli hegemony. I mean, Iran is not engaged in an aggressive war, for centuries. And so this idea that, oh my God, they're going to attack Israel, they're going to attack our allies. If they have a nuclear weapon, they'll launch some suicidal strike to wipe out Israel, that kind of thing. I mean, that's nonsense. Nobody really who knows how the Iranian regime operates can take that kind of thing seriously. But what Iran is about, and this would be particularly true if they did develop a nuclear weapon, but even now, is that they are the one regional power that has the capability of exacting a cost on the United States and on Israel if they engage in aggression. And Israel and the United States want to be able to engage in aggression with impunity. And so that is why what this war essentially is about. But ironically, it has proven that Iran is capable of being just that deterrent.
1: And you're listening to Scholar Circle, scholarcircle.org. I'm Doug Becker. Today's topic, we're talking about the war in Iran and Lebanon. Our guests today are Yehya Hajjian. He is from IFI, that's in Beirut. Ervand Abrahamian, he's from City University of New York. And Stephen Zunis from the University of San Francisco. And let's dig into Lebanon first, and then I definitely want to talk even more about what's been going on in the Gulf. But Yehya, one of the challenges that negotiations between Israel and Lebanon, you know, have faced is, first of all, I mean, it's really not a two-party talk, right? It's a three-party talk. And so what has the nature of these negotiations, what is Hezbollah's position, you know, within Lebanon? Are they being marginalized? Are they being more essentialized? What has this meant for Hezbollah's political position within Lebanon?
0: I think it's still early to say whether Hezbollah is being marginalized, despite the fact that Hezbollah does not possess the same military and political power that it used a few years ago or before October 7, but still. Because there is discussion in the country that the outcome of this war would be a shift in the domestic politics or restructuring actually of the political system, where the Shia community represented by Hezbollah and the Amal movement would take a larger share in the country. When it comes to the current, actually, the negotiations, let's say the trilateral negotiations on the ceasefire brokered by the USA, there are two tracks of negotiations, by the way. One in Washington, which is a diplomatic direct talks, and also one in Pentagon, more about security. So there are three, I would say, that possible scenarios that may emerge from these negotiations. First, what I would call a manage the escalation or a conditional stabilization. Which would something about management akin to the 1949 armistice between Israel and Lebanon would actually focus on border stabilization, ceasefire implementation, and also a land demarcation, which is something very important also for Lebanon. However, here I'm not talking about the diplomatic normalization because still it is far-fetched. So relative security gains, I mean, this could also attract to some extent a foreign direct investment and reconstruction in the south, which is a necessity actually, so that the people would return back. However, domestically, in such a scenario, I believe that Lebanon would be polarized and there would be sharp division in the country because Hezbollah is against any direct negotiation with the Israeli. Second is what I would say a frozen conflict, or a limited and technical arrangement where the negotiations produce only some, let's say, a technical arrangement, leaving the deeper strategic fault lines unresolved. So Israel continues violating our airspace, targeting strikes, assassinating Hezbollah officials in whether Beirut or in the south, while Hezbollah maintains to some extent a deterrence posture by, for example, firing missiles to northern Israel. So basically, domestically, Lebanon would be paralyzed. There would be no flow of investments. Reconstruction would not happen, or there would be a limited reconstruction. And of course, the fragmentation within domestic politics would continue. The third scenario is a full-scale escalation, which is the worst-case scenario where the Washington talks collapse, and Israel not just start bombing, continuous bombing the south, but also the heart of Beirut, pressuring the government. And we may also see a collapse, actually, of the possible deal between the Americans and the Iranians. So this would push or encourage the Israelis to start bombing Iran again. And this would draw Lebanon into wider regional war. So this would deliver also a final blow to the Lebanese economy and the political system, which ultimately, actually, the outcome of any possible deal in the future between the Israelis and the Lebanese would be conditional in changing the domestic politics in Lebanon, because an Israel, in this case, a winning side, would not accept any political solution domestically where Hezbollah or the Shias have the upper hand on veto power. And later, of course, I can more talk domestically. But these are the three scenarios or the outcomes that actually may spring from a possible deal between the Israelis and the Lebanese.
1: And Stephen, I've been watching Israel's military, you know, operations within Lebanon. The IR scholar in me thinks of John Mearsheimer and regional hegemony. So the spirit of this question comes from there. What's the likelihood that Israel's pursuing a collapse of the Lebanese government that would give them a real free hand to be able to occupy, if not the entire part of the country, at least quite a bit, you know, further north, at least to the southern suburbs of Beirut? And so therefore, the idea that Lebanon and Israel could come to any sort of a peace agreement is really undermined by Israeli policy.
3: That's very much so. Let's remember that Hezbollah was essentially emerged as a result, direct result of Israel's occupation in the 1980s. And also very much a result of the sectarian system that the French colonialists imposed, that gave the Shias, the largest and poorest of the three major communities, the least political power of the three. They're able to use this kind of right wing populism that against the old elitist style of Lebanese politics, and that. This really threw things off, and Israel does not want to see that, and so this idea that is saying, okay, Lebanon has to destroy Hezbollah. I mean, the Lebanese government would love to destroy Hezbollah if they could, but they don't have that kind of power. Israel knows that they don't have that power. They essentially want to provoke a civil war. Which of course they would take full advantage of, just as they did in the Civil War between 1975 and 1990. And so I think I very much believe that they would just assume see Lebanon fall apart. I mean, the big threat from the initial uprising with the Lebanese National Movement in the mid-1970s is they wanted a united Lebanon, an Arab nationalist Lebanon, despite the depictions in the West of it being a sectarian conflict. It was much more of a nationalist struggle, but the Lebanon did fall apart into factions again. That would give the Israelis the excuse to solidify their occupation of southern Lebanon. The motivations range from, of course, those who would see southern Lebanon as part of the ancient Israelite kingdom. For religious reasons, there are those who want the water resources, the Litani River and the like. The very fact that they are destroying entire villages, I mean, controlled demolitions and the like, and recently have called for the evacuation of the entire city of Tyre. Maybe some indication that they are willing to essentially seize the southern part of the country. So this is definitely something of a very serious concern. And indeed, when you look at Israel's policies in the region as a whole, where they can't have compliant regimes, which they've had trouble establishing. You may recall the failure of them to get an original peace deal with President Jamal after the 1982 invasion. But if they can't get a compliant regime, they'd rather see the country destroyed and divided, and where they can essentially pick up the pieces and maintain their as much control as possible.
1: To follow up then, Iran's interest in Lebanon, is that drawn more by questions of sort of identity or sectarian identity, Shia state support for Shia, or how much of it is just a power calculation? International relations, realists speak a lot about countries and power calculations, just trying to check a potential rival. So is it driven more by identity or just trying to check Israeli power?
3: Certainly both are at play here. And there are certain people in the Iranian regime that do have the stronger ideological or religious motivations. Mm-hmm. But I think it's very much part of this a broader idea that they are that Iran has emerged as a leader of the axis of the resistance, as the Arab states have one by one given up any kind of role in solidarity of the Palestinian struggle or being able to curb Israeli hegemony. At the same time, I think we should caution listeners not to simply see Hezbollah as a proxy, as I noted earlier and as other people have noted. they do also arise from the domestic situation. They do have a social base. And if Iranian support dried up tomorrow, Hezbollah would be a lot weaker, but they would still exist. I mean, it's amazing in my travels in southern Lebanon to notice that there was broad support for Hezbollah, even among people who were not particularly religious, who might have even been somewhat liberal in their politics and the like, because they were able to provide the social services that the regime failed to do. And they were able to, they're willing to fight Israel when the Lebanese government, was not. And even the financial aspects, I mean, again, that's important, but, people are willing to pay taxes to Hezbollah, especially since, again, unlike the Lebanese regime, they get something in return. So the international dynamic is important, but again, I want to underscore, for listeners, since we use this word proxy quite a bit here in the United States Iran has some real proxies. I mean, like some of the militia in Iraq, for example, and previously in Shia, that really are pretty much directly taking orders, from certain parties within the Iranian regime. But Hezbollah does also have some agency, despite the importance of the Iranian support.
1: Eran Arhamian, sort of same question to you about Iran's, reaction to Israel's attacks and what's motivating Iran's reactions.
2: I would very much second what Stephen said. I mean, I view Hezbollah as an ally rather than this term proxy. I mean, when the revolution first started, 1979, I think the misconception in Iran was this was a revolution that was going to spread throughout the world, particularly in the Arab world. And that, of course, did not come true. It was very much a revolution using the language of Shiism. And therefore, the places where Iran got some resonance was in the Shia communities outside Iran, whether it was about in the Hazaras or in Yemen or in Iraq, and also in Lebanon, since there was a oppressed Shia minority, or a majority in this case, in Lebanon, they naturally looked towards Iran as an ally rather than as some sort of a protector. And I would add also that I suspect much of Hezbollah's financing comes from the Lebanese Shiite, the diaspora throughout the world, especially in Africa. Iran, I think, provides essential military equipment, but I think it's often exaggerated how much Iran is spending in support, financially in support of Hezbollah. So I think the ruling circles in Tehran see Hezbollah as an important ally they have commitments to. The only concern I have is how long will this go, pressure, if they have to decide their priorities, the Gulf or Levant. They could very well decide on very pragmatic, down-to-earth reasons that the Gulf has proved to be their basically strength. And they can really throttle the United States and also Israel, because to put it another way, Israel has a number of proxies in the Gulf that are very vulnerable, and Iran could put a lot of pressure, even destroy those proxies in the Gulf. So Gulf states have to be very careful on how closely they ally themselves to Israel. So that becomes another factor, I think, Iranian foreign policy in the region.
4: When we come back, President Trump broke an agreement with Iran during his first term. What are the parameters for a peace deal with Iran now? Will they be more or less favorable to the U.S. than those before Trump? Stay with us.

0: This is the Scholar Circle, scholarcircle.org. I'm Maria Armudian. While many factors influence the possibility of a peace agreement with Iran, some argue that one factor is President Trump's ego. How much of a factor is Trump's ego in the making or blocking of a peace agreement? Doug Becker explores.
1: I'm Doug Becker. On today's show, we're talking about the war in Iran, the war in Lebanon, the two wars or one complex war, and delving into what might be a pathway to end the war. Our guests today are Yehia Tachyan. He is from IFI in Beirut, Ervand Abrahamian from the City University of New York, and Stephen Zunis of the University of San Francisco. And Ervand, I want to start with you, because you've talked quite a bit about this sort of shifting of power from the Levant to the Gulf. So the obvious question here is the Straits of Hormuz. I know that prior to the war, it was always sort of war-gamed that Iran could close the Strait of Hormuz. It seems to me what's really been striking is not only can Iran close it, it actually was easier than what had been anticipated. So is Iranian control of the Strait of Hormuz inevitability? And so any peace agreement is going to at least involve, you know, the lowest stakes might be Iran having a veto over whether or not the straits are open, or even, you know, there's been talk about Iran to be able to collect tolls or be able to choose who to go through the straits. Is that an inevitability of any peace agreement?
2: The Gulf issue is sort of added to the whole problem, which is the nuclear issue. And this has given Iran an added card, you can say, to use Trump's language, and a Trump card, in fact, that, you know, the U.S. didn't think of this, but Iran suddenly pulled up the Trump card that they can close the Gulf. And this was, I think, for most people, if you'd asked them before, they would have accepted this, that Iran had that capability. Now they've shown it, they can always do it again. So it's, even if there is an agreement and they agree to open the Gulf, they could, like Trump, negate on that any time. So I think this is a permanent strength they have. But in terms of having an agreement, I think an agreement is very easy to do. I mean, it could be done any moment, because Iran is more than happy to promise it doesn't want the nuclear weapon. They've already done that. Trump says that's what he's demanding. They were willing before with the Obama agreement to have very minimum amount of enrichment, so they would not be near nuclear weapons production. They were agreed to export all their extra uranium, so they wouldn't have the enriched uranium. They also agreed to have over 100 inspectors to make sure that the agreement was implemented. So all these things that they agreed to before, they were willing to keep on agreeing. Even when Trump withdrew from that agreement, they still agreed to the agreement. It was when the European allies negated their part of the agreement and refused to basically lift violate the secondary sanctions, that Iran then began to enrich. So I think they would be willing to go back to the previous agreement. And I think the main obstacle to it is one, the fact Trump that pulled out of that agreement. It's to the crisis is of Trump's making. Secondly, added to that is, I think folks in Tehran are quite capable of reading New York Times, the Wall Street Journal. They know that Trump can make agreements. They're not worth the paper they're written on. So you can have an agreement saying, you know, Iran will do this, U.S. will do that, but there's no guarantee that U.S. will commit, fulfill those agreements. So anything Iran agrees to, they would want the actual offer put on the table, if it's money, lifting of sanctions, release of impounded, confiscated money, they would want that as first step to do it. And that becomes a major obstacle for Trump, because then that violates his vanity and his image that he's the tough guy and much more tougher than Obama. So the real, I think that as far from the Iranian side, agreement is easily reached. The problems come from Washington and the actual personality of Trump. And of course, connected to the personality of Trump, while not wanting to lose face, is the fact that he got into this crisis because he listened to Bibi, the Bibi's argument that the Obama agreement was terrible, and then agreed to Bibi's promise that 3 days of bombing will destroy Iran, if not the Islamic Republic, and everything will be fine. So we're really in a situation created by Trump himself. And to mention an old saying, I think it was Quincy Adams said, the most underestimated force in human history is stupidity. And basically, it's not, he meant not stupidity in ordinary people, because ordinary people like us, we don't make major decisions on war and peace. But people at the top, like presidents, who rush into promises, declarations, war, without calculating what are the costs. And this is a classic case of such a case.
3: And Stephen, when thinking about clearly the U.S.'s stated reason for attacking Iran was about the nuclear program and the idea of Iran serving as a check on American power in the region. Clearly, if Iran was a nuclear power, they could service that check. But has the ability to close the straits almost diminished the importance of having a nuclear weapon? Not that Iran might not eventually want to have one, but they may not even need it, considering, at least in the short term, because we are so closely connected with fossil fuels and obviously so much of it flowing out of the straits. The one piece of power that Iran has is the ability to close what Edward Fishman calls the choke points, and one of the most important choke points being the Straits of Hormuz. Does this make it even easier for Iran to check American power?
4: Well, Iran has demonstrated that it has a weapon of mass disruption. I mean, this ability to disrupt the global economy on an unprecedented scale. And that really, this is the most important thing, I think, that the West is concerned about right now. And because the concern was the nuclear issue, they could just go back to the 2015 nuclear agreement. That made it physically impossible for Iran to develop a nuclear weapon. This comprehensive peacetime inspections regime ever. Things seemed pretty set. I actually got to talk with the Iranian foreign minister who had, negotiated the agreement with John Kerry. And, he talked about, how, they had really stuck their necks out in terms of, the hardliners, saying, oh, you can't trust the United States. But the foreign minister, Zarif, who was a U.S. educated PhD, he was... He said he predicted that the hardliners would have a victory by breaking off the agreement, that you can't trust the United States. And so going back to the agreement would be more difficult because the Iranians want guarantees after once again destroying huge amounts of billions of dollars worth of nuclear equipment and materiel, that the sanctions just won't be reimposed as they were before. But it could be done. There could be a negotiated settlement. The United States is the main obstacle to that right now. So I've never believed the nuclear issue is really a sincere issue in terms of the U.S. concerns. I mean, there is a huge consensus among strategic analysts in the United States that really is the way to go. So, but at the same time, if having been attacked and bombed, this really does raise the possibility that the Iranians really would like to have a nuclear weapon. I mean, when they were put on the axis of evil, along with Iraq and North Korea, they saw how Iraq gave up its nuclear weapons program, brought inspectors in the International Atomic Energy Agency back in, confirmed they didn't have anything, and they were invaded and occupied, the government overthrown. By contrast, North Korea, throughout the IAEA inspectors, started developing nuclear weapons. They're still in power. And what lesson do you learn from that? You know, maybe you do indeed need some kind of nuclear deterrent. But, and I also just want to mention, because this doesn't come up very often, is that what the vast majority of Middle Eastern states, including Iran, have been calling for is a nuclear weapons-free zone for the entire region, similar to those that already exist in Africa, in Latin America, in Central Asia, in Southeast Asia, in the South Pacific, Antarctica. But efforts of the United Nations around that have been blocked by both Republican and Democratic administrations, because not only would it require our ally Israel to disarm, but the U.S. couldn't bring nuclear weapons on its aircraft carriers and elsewhere. Indeed, when Israel says we will not be the first country to introduce nuclear weapons in the Middle East, they know for a fact the U.S. brought in nuclear weapons during the Lebanese crisis of 1958 on their naval vessels. So, yes, it's concerning that the nuclear issue is still a question. Iran doesn't need a nuclear program. I mean, the technology is old. There's no research benefits. There's, you know, they got plenty of oil and natural gas for power. And if they wanted nuclear materials for nuclear medicine, they could import it. But it's really much about pride for them. I mean, you know, why are they singled out and not being able to reprocess uranium? Why are their violations of UN Security Council resolutions lead to great sanctions, while Israel's violation of UN Security Council Resolution 487 and Pakistan and India's violation of UN Security Council Resolution 1172, you know, about calling for the elimination of their nuclear programs? Why are their nuclear weapons programs? Why did they get away with it? And so, but again, back to your original question, Iran has been a major regional power on and off for 2,500 years. And to be treated like a banana republic, like the U.S. is having, it has really forced them to demonstrate their power through the closure of the straits, which was, as my colleague just mentioned, was very predictable. I mean, if you Google my name and Strait of Hormuz, for that, you know, you'll see a whole series of articles going back 20, 25 years predicting this, and you know, similar with most people who've studied the area. But again, they have the drone technology has really made it even a more powerful tool than I think people originally imagined.
1: And cheaper, I think, is one of the real keys. You listen to Scholar Circle, scholarcircle.org. I'm Doug Becker. We're talking about the war in Iran, the war in Lebanon, the possibility of a peace agreement. Our guests today are Yehia Tashian of IFI in Beirut, Ervand Abrahamian of City University of New York, and Stephen Zunis, the University of San Francisco. And Yehia, part of what Stephen was highlighting here is one of the biggest complications of all of this is who exactly is calling the shots, the United States or Israel. And there were reports this week that the president got upset with the prime minister and that President Trump got upset with Benjamin Netanyahu, called him a few names, and then quickly papered over that and said, yeah, but nothing has really changed. I think it's fair to say that Israel's advances in Lebanon, one of the few countries that could stop that is the United States. Historically, they have. Is there any hope that in the desire to get a more comprehensive peace agreement and to end the war with Iran, that President Trump might actually try to pressure Israel into ending its advances? Or is that just hoping beyond reason is a phrase I like to use?
5: I think it is directly linked with the Iranian-American track. Let's say the following, that today there are non-state actors, whether we call them proxies or allies of Iran's and so forth, the Houthis, Hezbollah, the Iraqi factions, and so forth. If maybe through an agreement, the Americans provide security guarantees for the Iranian regime, then maybe Iran would seek to the disarming of these non-state actors, but in exchange of their integration in the state apparatus. That is, the Houthis would be fully integrated in the Yemeni future state, same for the Iraqi factions, the Hashd al-Shaabi, and at the same time Hezbollah. So basically taking over the state from within. Now the question is that whether the Americans would accept that or not. This is something else, because now the U.S.-American foreign policy is based on a single person, which is Donald Trump. I mean, everything is based on his mood. We cannot, you know, there is no theory in political science that can help us to know what will happen in the future. So the concern is in Lebanon that, I mean, there is something here we have to mention, that there was a Taif agreement which was signed in 1989, which ended the civil war in Lebanon, a civil war that took like 15 years. The core objective of this agreement, of course, was the disarmament of the militias, gradual deconfessionalization of the public institutions, and to some extent, democratic institutional reforms and rebalance of the power sharing. In the recent months, especially after the recent war, I mean, even before, there was a debate surrounding, I mean, particularly among the Shia political forces, Hezbollah, Amal movement, also analysts and journalists close to them, which increasingly regard this agreement as insufficient for reflecting the contemporary or the modern, let's say, demographic and the political realities. Of course, there are many factors why the Taif agreement was not implemented, mainly political, regional issues. But here I can reflect maybe quickly on the factors that why today Hezbollah or the Shia political forces want to revise or partially implement the Taif agreement. Maybe this can be an outcome to end the war in Lebanon, but of course at the expense of the current social contract in Lebanon. So first, I mean, why maybe? Because there is a significant demographic shift has occurred. Let's not forget that the last official census in Lebanon was conducted in 1932, where the Christians were to some extent majority. And now the estimation is that they are less than 30%. And the Shia are the largest, actually, sectarian community in the country. Consequently, I mean, the implementation of the provisions of this agreement would also deconfessionalize the parliament, which means that the Shia community would increase its representation in the parliament. The agreement, of course, also calls for the establishment of a Senate where the sectarian communities will be represented there, but the parliament will be deconfessionalized, as I said, which also would favor the Shia community and would be at the expense of the 50% parity, the quota between the Christians and the Muslims. So the Christians would lose a lot. Second, of course, there is this domestic power balance. I mean, it's not Lebanon is no more 1989. Today, the only organized politically, military, let's say, community is the Shia community, because the Sunnis have been weakened, especially after the assassination of the former prime minister Rafiq Hariri. The Christian political parties are fragmented. Despite the setbacks and the constant Israeli bombing of the South, still I would say that the Shia are, especially the main political parties, the Shia political parties, the Amal and the Hezbollah, are to some extent, they still have a political force and a political weight in the country. So as a result, the Shia political actors, they increasingly actually view themselves as representing a constituency whose political influence exceeds its institutional representation. This is why in the future they may ask for certain amendments or implementation of the or partial implementation of the agreement, so that this would be a pathway that is Hezbollah would be disarmed, or at least its arms would be contained in exchange of the integration of Hezbollah or its military wing or, let's say, economic financial institutions within the public sector. And also some proponents, I mean, of broader constitutional reform have even gone further. I mean, they are now advocating the replacement of the current Christian-Muslim parity formula with a tripartite power-sharing arrangement among the Christians, the Sunnis, and the Shias. So this would now raise a fundamental question. Could Hezbollah's disarmament ultimately be linked to constitutional guarantees for the Shia community? And this would also maybe pave the way for a new political compact, which actually lead to the emergence of the Third Republic in Lebanon. But the question is that how much fragile will this so-called Third Republic will be, and whether this transition, again, we are assuming this transition towards the Third Republic would be stable, smooth, or it will trigger a civil strife. Because historically, always in Lebanon, domestic politics has changed or the power structure has changed only after a crisis, whether a civil war, a mini-civil war, huge assassinations. So these are our concerns in Lebanon. And this is why we are saying that The track between Lebanon and Israel, which would ultimately reshape the domestic politics, is also directly linked to the American-Iranian track.
1: And by the way, any transition there would have to have security guarantees, right? Any potential threat of Israeli strikes in Lebanon could very easily upset any of that process.
5: Of course.
1: Okay. Now, Ervan, we've only got a few minutes left, and so this is probably a little unfair to ask this sort of question without as much time, but... And that is, you talked about the shift, Iranian shift from the Levant to the Gulf. At the beginning of the war, there was quite a bit of conversation about how the traditional rivalry between Iran and Saudi Arabia had become a little bit less stark. And some of the U.S.'s security guarantees of the Gulf states have not been all that effective. Do you imagine in any sort of a peace agreement, would the relationship between Iran and the other Gulf states be strengthened? Or do you think it's more likely to be weakened as a result of the agreement and a potential Iranian to the states?
2: Iran seems to be very careful with the Saudis. And I think their respect as the Saudis are not working hand in glove with the Israelis. But any Gulf state they suspect is actually working with the Israelis, especially in military attacks. They have no hesitation in basically striking back, like on Kuwait, in United Arab Emirates, Bahrain. I think those Gulf states are very vulnerable, and Iran would actually take advantage of their vulnerability if the crisis continues. I think they can actually destroy those states overnight if necessary. With Saudi Arabia, I think they basically respect Saudi promise that they're not actually working with the Israelis. And of course, the Saudis have not joined the so-called Abraham Agreement.
1: And by the way, as a follow-up with that, the President Trump suggested, well, these countries could all join the Abraham Agreement, and that was the Abraham Accords, and that was dismissed pretty quickly. Would you take it as well that that would likely not be a result of a peace agreement, the number of these other states racing to strike a peace agreement with Israel?
2: I can't see that happening as long as, you know, Gaza's situation, there's a crisis in the West Bank. I don't think even the very spineless Gulf states are not likely to openly want to be allied with Israel.
1: Stephen, I'm going to give you the last question. We've got about 3 minutes left. And the president keeps saying there's a peace agreement, you know, just around the corner. Sure seems like he's probably doing this more for the stock market than for anything else. But do you anticipate 3 months from now, 6 months from now, that anything really, you know, will have changed? Or has this become kind of a, if not a frozen conflict, one that is not going to easily be resolved?
4: Well, there was a memorandum of understanding, apparently, that was agreed to almost a month ago, that had the buy-in of the Arab Gulf states and made, you know, even, you know, cynics like me hopeful that something might be moving forward. But Trump basically nixed it. I mean, his problem was that it was you know, too similar to the Iran nuclear deal that that he's made a career of criticizing that Obama had negotiated. And that it would require returning stolen funds to the Iranians, which he has denounced as a giveaway. He didn't want to seem like a loser. He didn't want to seem like someone who'd caused all this disruption of the global economy, only to go back to something that they had before, reopening the Strait of Hormuz that had normal traffic until he decided to start bombing. And I think as long as his ego is in the way, we're not going to move forward. And we know he has a huge ego. We know that this is war is unprecedented on a number of levels, including the fact there wasn't any kind of interagency, discussion about it. I mean, this is very much his own thing. And because he's so capricious and, because his mental capacities aren't great, it's very hard to predict. I mean, I've generally been a pretty good prognosticator over the decades around the Middle East and U.S. policy and the like, but with Trump, is anybody's guess. And so I'm pretty pessimistic that things will be resolved in that period of time. The only question is, how much worse might it get?
3: quick reminder of the saying that wars are a lot easier to start than they are to finish, in particular, if the only way that you insist that war is that finishes that you can insist that you have won, you know, in some meaningful way. And I think one thing the president is learning is he can't will his way. He can't simply talk his way into a resolution. And the Iranians have shown a remarkable resistance. I'd just like to highlight a friend of mine and I were talking about this and said that in 1980, Iraq attacked Iran. And a decade later, the Iranians still hadn't surrendered. You would think that the White House would have consulted history, all sorts of history. Certainly, Ervan Abrahamian's history would be incredibly valuable for them, but even the very recent history. I guess that's what happens when you think that you are smarter than anybody else who's ever been in the White House. We've been talking about the war in Iran, the war in Lebanon, the possibility of a resolution, and what the different moving parts are on these policies. Our guest today have been Yehia Tachian. He's the Regional and International Affairs Cluster Coordinator of Issam Fares Institute, that's IFI, for Public Policy and International Affairs, also a part-time instructor at the American University of Beirut. He's the author of International North-South Transport Corridor and the Belt and Road Initiative in the South Caucasus, that was published as a part of Routledge's handbook on China's Belt and Road Initiative in Eurasia. Ervan Abrahamian is Professor Emeritus at City University of New York. He's the author of A History of Modern Iran and Inventing the Axis of Evil, The Truth About North Korea, Iran, and Syria. And Stephen Zunis is Professor of Politics at the University of San Francisco. He's the author of numerous publications, including Tinderbox, U.S. Middle East Policy and the Roots of Terrorism, and Western Sahara, War, Nationalism, and Conflict Irresolution, the latter co-authored with Jacob Mundy. I want to thank you all so much for sharing your time and your expertise. And sadly, I suspect we may have you on, you know, in the future, because I am, I think, equally pessimistic that this war is going to end anytime soon. But thank you so much.
0: And that's it for today's program. Thank you for listening. The Scholar Circle is hosted by Doug Becker. Its managing producer is Ankina Agassian. Seb Dongre is our webmaster and assistant producer. Our archives are at scholarcircle.org. And our podcasts are on Apple and Google Podcasts and iTunes. Please follow us on @ScholarCircle or me @Armudian and join our Facebook page. I'm the founder, anchor, and occasional host, Maria Armudian.

0: As I have walked among the desperate, rejected, and angry young men, I have told them that Molotov cocktails and rifles would not solve their problems. I have tried to offer them my deepest compassion while maintaining my conviction that social change comes most meaningfully through nonviolent action. But they ask, and rightly so, what about Vietnam? They ask if our own nation wasn't using massive doses of violence to solve its problems, to bring about the changes it wanted. Their questions hit home, and I knew that I could never again raise my voice against the violence of the oppressed in the ghettos without having first spoken clearly to the greatest purveyor of violence in the world today, my own government. For the sake of those boys, for the sake of this government, for the sake of the hundreds of thousands trembling under our violence, I cannot be silent.
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3: 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That's a great place to find out more information about this radio station and how you can also get involved. Were you so inclined to host a radio program or to work on programming? Because always, this whole place is volunteer run.